0: Increasing retaliatory tariffs on U.S. goods will take effect September 8th. Trade Representative Jamieson Greer tells Fox News that Canada's response is partly tied to its business with China.
1: They do, and they continue to retaliate, and after a year of that retaliation, we've said enough, and so we've taken countermeasures.
0: Talks collapsed after the Trump administration's imposed new 50% tariffs on a number of Canadian goods. Construction can continue for now on the new White House ballroom. That's due to an injunction that was issued by Supreme Court Chief Justice John Roberts. Fox's Alex Hogan, the White House.
2: The Supreme Court has allowed President Donald Trump to continue building the ballroom project for now. Reaction pouring in with President Trump writing, "We are grateful to the decision of the United States Supreme Court. The military/ballroom complex being built on the hallowed grounds of the White House, which is so vital for national security, will be the greatest of its kind." And Senate Minority Leader Chuck Schumer writing on X, quote, "As costs skyrocket, the administration is wasting money on endless and illegal war, corporate giveaways, and Trump's pet projects." And a spokesperson for the National Trust for Historic Preservation stated, "To be clear, this is not a final decision on the merits of the government's stay application, and we await further action."
0: The Justice Department says the project, which includes an underground facility along with the ballroom, is more than halfway completed. A 13-year-old boy was killed last month after he was thrown from a yo-yo carnival ride in Montana. A lawsuit alleges carnival workers failed to follow safety protocols and operated the ride despite several missing seats and restraints. The estate of Clayton Phillips alleges that the ride operator, Midway West Amusements, knew that at least 10 chairs on that ride lacked pelvic safety belts, clips, and connections. The lawsuit says improperly trained employees placed Phillips in an unsafe chair during the carnival in Butte, Montana. I'm Daria Alvinger. This is Fox News.
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5: Thanks so much for joining us today. There's a backup plan that millions of us have leaned on for years might be quietly disappearing. Today we're going to ask whether that safety net still holds up. We're going to dig into some new research, and we're going to talk about generational differences and what they get wrong and right about retirement. And we're also going to talk about some fresh new trends on the internet that talked about money movements as well. If you've ever wondered whether your plan can actually stand on its own, stick around. This is Launchpad to Wealth, and I'm Mike Bauer here with Don Cloud, Senior Wealth Advisor at Wealth Enhancement, right here in Huntsville. And Don, let's jump right into it. For years, that backup plan has been pretty easy, I guess. If the money gets tight, you go back to work, right? That's kind of the safety net that a lot of folks have had. But that plan depends on jobs actually being there when you need them, and that's worth a hard look. Is that safety net as solid as people think, Don?
6: Well, you know, that's a fantastic question. And for a long time, it has been one of the super easy things. If money gets tight, I'll just go get a part-time job. And also, today's the new day. You know, it was not just a few years ago you said AI and everybody giggled. Like, oh, what's he, is he living the old Terminator movie in his head or something, you know, and AI's going to take over everything. Now, virtually everybody is using it. Some people still use it like a search engine. Some people are using it for trading. And it is changing the way in the landscape because some jobs are going away. Some of the more, you know, not heavily thought about jobs that are, you know, that are light work, but they can be done by a computer, those are kind of going away. And, you know, the plan B only works if those jobs are there. So, and here's the other thing. A lot of people don't realize that usually when things are not working well is when a recession hits. That's also when some of these part-time jobs go off the market. So plan B never has been that great of a plan B, Mike. But, you know, many companies, this is a real trend, many companies are learning that they can do more utilizing computer systems with fewer people, and that is going to impact that plan B. And retirement income should be designed to stand on its own. So let's go back and kind of review, because plan B really shouldn't even come into the equation, Mike.
5: Right.
6: So let's recap. There are four plans. You've got your income plan, your investment plan. These are separate plans. You have your tax plan and then your estate plan. So if it's done correctly, there shouldn't be a plan B. Your plan A should still be functioning, which is your income plan, which drives everything else. And it should already be accounting for times getting tight. Now, the one thing that you can get yourself in the corner is if you just plan to overspend, then there might need to be a plan B. But, yeah, so all this is related to that super important, often overlooked area, which is retirement income planning. And plan B can let you down when times get tight.
5: You know, Don, you mentioned income, investment, taxes, and estate planning are also part of that element as well, or those four elements as well. But, you know, for years and years, Don, you've been helping people plan a retirement that doesn't require a paycheck in the future. You get to create your own paycheck. And, you know, let's kind of game this out. Let's have a little fun right here. So let's say 10 years from now, the market's been rough. Inflation's taken a bite out of savings. Okay, this is some bad, you know, some storm clouds here. But somebody out there is thinking, all right, 10 years from now, no problem. I'll just work part-time. If that's the case, and, you know, maybe a little bit of the robot overlords are taking over people's jobs, probably not your blue-collar jobs, right? If you're working at a lumber yard, if you're working on cars, you got, you know, dirt under your fingernails, you got grease up to your elbows, AI's probably not going to take that job. But 10 years from now, where exactly are people working if they're not in one of those lines of work where you're hands-on every single day?
6: So, you know, that's a good question. And it's going to be that's a tougher question to answer because we don't know. We were talking about AI, but you're actually starting to step over into robotics. And where is robotics going to be in the next 10 years? So let's back it up. Let's say Judgment Day from the movie back in the 80s. Let's take a step back. Well, you know, you are going to need still some person-facing jobs. Those are still going to be around. Those are still going to be a plan B type of option. The manual labor is going to be an option because some things are kind of intricate. But then again, you're also retired. You're older in years. You may not be as proficient. Let's think about this. You know, at 70 as you were at 60 using your hands, you may get tired. So some of this is going to be something that's a little bit more of a struggle. Now, what is going to be applicable is the same thing that's always been applicable, which is those individuals who are north of, say, 60 that are still able to work, they are going to be able to be in a category where it's required to be trustworthy. So let's say you own a company and you need somebody just to be there to greet people. Okay, that type of job is still going to be applicable. That's still going to be around. You're still going to have that trust element that an older person is going to have available. But some of these manual labor jobs that we kind of think about, maybe the greeters are still there, but the cashiers aren't. I mean, think about it when you go into a store now.
5: Yeah.
6: So those things, it's going to change. And also, I want to go back, you don't need a plan B if your plan A, which is your income plan, is done correctly.
5: But if you don't want to have to worry about plan B and you want to make sure you have a rock-solid plan A, that's exactly what we're talking about. Because the old I'll just go back to work backup plan doesn't really hold up the way it used to, and that's what you can build instead. Is instead of thinking about, okay, I got a plan B, like Don said, make sure your plan A is locked up and ready to go. And a real look at the gap between what you'll need and what your current plan actually produces without relying on future income is a huge, huge value. Don's got an income gap calculator on the resources tab at launchpadtowealthtv.com. You can check that out there. It's free. It takes a few minutes, and it gives you a clear starting point. And if you want a full picture, just give Don a call, 855-699-3471. That number again is 855-699-3471. Have your calendar ready when you call, because you're going to get right on Don's calendar, Senior Wealth Advisor at Wealth Enhancement in Huntsville. Now, Don, you know, when we take a look at, and you know, I joke about the robot overlords. You've talked about, you know, AI possibly, you know, Terminator 2, I'll be back and all of that. But yeah, in the future, yeah. You know, and retirees have always had to think about this. All right, if I am going to go back to work, let's say you do end up in a plan B type situation, I'm competing with other retirees for jobs. And now they're also competing against technology for some of these jobs and younger workers that probably know how to use the technology better.
6: Yeah, so, I mean, think about it. If one employee equipped with AI can do the work of three people, businesses don't need to hire three people. They just need to hire one. And that's not fiction. You know, that's the way industry is moving. So, you know, productivity gains often reduce hiring needs. Companies are increasingly operating with leaner teams, and this is all part of technology and AI. So it's going to change the landscape if you do need to go into that plan B type of scenario, which, again, I don't like plan B, but if you have to do it, you know, that's going to be some things going to be changed. I mean, think about it today. I have people who come in that were IT specialists 10 years ago. They were the top of the game, and today they come in 10 years later, and they complain that they can't run their cars. I mean, let's get real here. Like, I don't know how to do all that stuff with my car. I like my old car. And so you understand that sometimes you'll get spaced out of the workforce just because of that. So it is something to be mindful of. You know, if you're going to have a fallback, do you have something that is technology resistant?
5: I mean, you just, you know, flip the hood open and you're looking for a catalytic converter and you're like, no, all I see is computer chips.
6: Yes. Now it's like got a plastic shroud and you don't have the right tool. It's a long story.
5: Again, for anybody listening, and we're talking about plan B and how that's changing, but Don keeps, you know, and Don, I love the way that you're looking at this. You don't have to worry about plan B if you got a good plan A. And if you need a good plan A, 855-699-3471 is the number to get on Don's calendar. Give him a call. Get in for an appointment that's not going to cost you anything. It's going to bring you peace of mind. It's going to, you know, you might walk in with some confusion, but you're going to walk out with clarity. Call 855-699-3471. So, Don, let's wrap things up here in this segment. What's the biggest takeaway for our listeners today in terms of maybe that backup plan that they've had for years is, if I need more money, I'll go back to work, and times they are a-changing. What's the takeaway for folks listening right now?
6: Well, that, you know, it's not outdated advice. It's just the advice has changed. You know, you've got to really think through what your optionality is when you say 70 years old. And, you know, as we talk about that, you know, and I've mentioned the different plans, you got to have a holistic approach about this. The question is, do you have a retirement plan, or do you just have a bunch of pieces? You know, maybe you got a 401k, you're going to turn on Social Security over here, and you're looking at all this in silos, or what I call echo chambers. But the gap is, all these are different pieces, but there's no connection. So when it comes to planning, the retirement plan falls apart. And it isn't just one decision. It's a system, income, investment, taxes, estate, legacy, all together, not separately looked at, because if you do something, you pull a string over here, it adjusts the plan over there. So if you're like, man, that sounds complicated, it's really not. But it's hard if you're inside the forest trying to look for all the trees. It's better if you have somebody that knows what they're doing, and that's what we do. We've got a lot of resources. You can go to Launchpad to Wealth TV. I've got calculators, worksheets to help you get started along your way. And when you're ready, hey, contact us. Tell them how to get in touch with us so they can schedule an appointment and get some resolution to some of these questions.
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5: 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Now, Don, I was bouncing around on the old interwebs, and I saw a new study from Gallup and Edward Jones, right? So this isn't just some rinky-dink, you know, podunk survey. This is Gallup and Edward Jones, and they asked over 5,000 Americans a question, not how much money do you have, but do your finances, does your money actually support the life you want to live? And the answer, only about 1 in 6 Americans said yes. I'm not good at math, but that means that 5 out of every 6, including a lot of folks that probably look pretty good with the numbers from the outside, are either stressed about money or somewhere in the middle, financially conflicted, if you will. So let's dig into why. So this survey talked about being financially fulfilled. What the heck does that mean, Don, financially fulfilled?
6: So that's a very good question. You know, there's a lot of things that go into financial well-being. There's emotional relationship with money, which is what you believe. Even that 1 in 6 that said they were may just been saying that out of pride. Who knows? So you have to be cautious because people, let me tell you something. When it comes to money, it triggers emotions big time. And whether people feel like their financial decisions actually match their values. And what they found is that fulfillment isn't really about a number. It's about a feeling of freedom and alignment. So let that hit for just a second. When people describe fulfillment in their own words, the common answers come back in things like, you know, freedom to pursue their passions, security against the unexpected, having, but in my own words, it's a, hey, you know what? I've got this handled. You know, if you see something struggling, my objective, let me tell you what my objective is, and I have clients say, Don, you're right, this is the feeling that we're looking for, is when they see something on the news, the financial market's crashing, you know, the news really builds it up, they're like, oh, wow, did you see that on the news today? By the way, what are we going to eat this evening? It's almost like a non-event when you've got your financially fulfillment locked down. And what that is required to do is you got to have your income plan, your investment plan, your tax plan, and your estate plan, all of this working together synergistically, and then you've got what's called a plan. But going back to the report, the study covered 5,000 U.S. adults, one of the most comprehensive look at the emotional side of financial life in recent years. And we've got tons of data that tells us that the average consumer, the average guy, if you saved money and you think you've done pretty well, you're actually falling into that average category. And we know that they typically buy at the wrong time and sell at the wrong time over the course of years. And just one or two of those mistakes dramatically impacts the whole overall estate. So we know, and I could go on and on and on beyond this, but we know that an advisor reduces those mistakes. And we know that when you have the plans in place, you get that financial fulfillment typically. So it is very critical to get your plan in place. If you don't have a plan, I can promise you, you're going to be in that five of the six that says, I don't know if I feel financially fulfilled. I'm scared.
5: And there is a lot of difference between financially fulfilled and financially conflicted and, you know, stressed. So let's kind of explore the middle, because five out of six, I'm just guessing that not all five of those six are stressed. There's probably a lot of folks that maybe think they're good or, okay, I've done a pretty good job. They don't really know where they stand, but they've got a little bit of a feeling. So, okay, maybe you're not stressed. You're not worried. You're not necessarily going paycheck to paycheck worrying about how you're going to pay the mortgage this month. But maybe you're somebody kind of in the middle that's a little bit stressed about things, maybe a little anxious about money. Maybe, you know, you're unable to spend with the – you know, what you have valued and what you think what matters. So who are those people kind of in the middle? Not at the end of one side and not at the all the way at the end of the other side, Don.
6: So you're not talking about the people that's financially stressed that wake up in the middle of the night trying to figure out in their head how they're going to make the bills for the next 6 months.
5: Okay, right. So not, we're going to move that aside.
6: That's not the one we're talking about. Okay, I've been that guy. Probably anybody who has anything saved has been that guy. But we're not talking about that guy. That guy's behind us. Let's talk about what we call financially conflicted group. You know, the emotions are mixed. Sometimes they feel confident. The market's up. They get that tight feeling in their stomach when they see that the market's down. But here's the thing. This changes as life goes on. But here's the biggest thing about the conflicted group. There's a real good solution to this. And I'll give you an example of what a client told me one time. So I was talking with her and went over her whole plan. She said, you know what worry is? I said, no. I said, I mean, I know what I think worry is. She said, worry is like a rocking chair. You can sit there and you can rock all day long. You can burn yourself out of calories, lose weight just sitting there rocking, but at the end of the day, you're in the same spot. And I said, you know, that is one of the most impactful things anybody ever said to me about worrying. And here's the solution. This middle group. The way that you stop the conflict, the financial, not worry, but you're conflicted, some days you feel good, is to plan everything out. Just plan. And the solution to that is taking action. All you've got to do is take the action. And I'm giving it to you for free. There's four points. There is your income plan, your investment plan, your tax plan, your estate plan. All of those plans need to work together and talk so that when you pull Social Security, that one impacts your investment plan. If you... Like you talked about, we talked earlier about working longer. If you want to do that, that impacts the investment plan, which then hits your tax plan, which then means you got more in the estate. So all these little decisions work together and how it cascades across those. That's how you fix these problems. It's just having the plan, and then you reduce the... Now, if you're not financially stressed, you don't have anything in the bank, you don't know about your bills, I can't really help you there so much. If you're conflicted, like, I'm not sure if I'm okay, the market's up, I feel fantastic, but the next day it's down, and I feel like I really got a bad feeling, and I won't talk, and I'm kicking the dog when I come in the door, and my wife's mad at me, or my husband's mad at me, that I can fix, and the solution is planning. those four key points, income, investment, taxes, and the estate.
5: And begin that plan or revise the plan that you already have that maybe is a few years outdated. Set up a visit with Don Cloud, Senior Wealth Advisor at Wealth Enhancement in Huntsville, 855-699-3471. That number is 855-699-3471. In this segment, we're talking about a study, Gallup and Edward Jones asked over 5,000 Americans about, do your finances actually support the life you want to live? And honestly, I mean, that to me sounds music to anybody's ears, is supporting the life you want to live. And without the worry of sitting there in a rocking chair, working your, backside off, burning a bunch of calories and not getting anywhere. I love that comparison you got from somebody you worked with in the past, Don. So you alluded to there you go. Well, you alluded to this in terms of working with a financial advisor. Does it actually move the needle? Because the study found a striking difference between people who were fulfilled and stressed when it comes to working with a financial advisor, working with someone like yourself, Don.
6: Yeah, so that was the interesting thing, and, I'm glad you brought that up. So listen to the numbers. The gap really here, Mike, is pretty big. 60% of financially fulfilled Americans work with a professional advisor compared to just 14% of financially stressed Americans. Now, let's think about that. So 60% of the ones that feel financially fulfilled are working with an advisor, but only 14% that don't. So there's a correlation there. And what the reason is the financial advisors, it's like going to a doctor and like, hey, you got a little plaque in your arteries. You need to take this. It's going to make you live longer. You're like, okay, well, now I know. Here's what we do. Here's the solution. We go on down the road versus, oh, my goodness, my left arm's hurting. I've got a pain in my chest. And I'm not. So that's frightening. But if we know, then we can correct. We can make adjustments. And, getting started, there's a red zone. Mike, I don't know if we've ever talked about this. Last 5 years of employment, first 5 years of retirement. That's when all these little decisions, this anxiety, this worry, and this creep kind of gets in there, and that's where a financial advisor can really, really make a difference. So, and then here's another stat. 73% of Americans rely primarily on their own research professional advisor engagement since they're just 32. So we know that there is a big discord in how it's done. And a lot of people they look at just the investments. They don't look at the income and the taxes and the estate. And that's where the advisor kind of pulls it all together. So it makes a big difference. So here's the thing. You may feel confident. You may feel uncertain. I don't know where you're sitting at out there. But the thing is hope is not a strategy. I was just talking to a client earlier that, hey, thinking about this and worrying about it doesn't fix things. Action fixes things. And that's what we offer through our, when you sit down with either myself or one of our advisors, there's no cost, no obligation, just clarity. And we show you on a one page, how you put all four of these plans together, where you're liking, where you're good at, and then we tie it all together so you can have that financial confidence we were talking about. Mike, can you tell everybody how to get in contact with us, how to set up an appointment, how to get some of the free resources?
5: Absolutely. Just give Don a call, 855-699-3471. 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Now, there's a bunch of free resources on there that you can kind of get started, figure out where you are a little bit, but it's also free to just get in, get on Don's calendar, and get in for a, as you mentioned, Don, no cost, no obligation visit, 855-699-3471. 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
5: 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There's some great free tools that we talk about every show as well. But I want to talk about different generations at different ends of the spectrum. You got your boomers and your zoomers, right? The boomers, I think everybody knows that is zoomers, more so your Gen Z or people that, you know, in a much younger generation. And honestly, Don, I think probably a lot of folks in this segment who are listening, maybe they aren't zoomers, but they've got a zoomer in their family. They got, you know, a son, a daughter, maybe a grandson, granddaughter, and very different approaches from very different generations, with younger workers taking what they're calling micro-retirements, which to a lot of folks just sounds like not working or a gap year, but they're stepping away from the workforce on purpose, and retirees are heading back to work in bigger numbers than expected. Don, when we peel it back, I know there's a lot to it, but what does that tell us?
6: Well, it tells me that these people have got different objectives and possibly didn't do their planning, Mike. That's what it tells me. So, you know, a lot of times, so there's, within financial planning, there's the math and then there's the emotion, and that's where everything kind of gets sideways. You know, the traditional model of working 40 years, retiring, enjoying your fruits, is breaking down. And then Gen Z is rejecting the deferral model before they've even started. You know, boomers are discovering that the deferral model didn't deliver what they expected. Remember, they were, I still hear this every day, I'm supposed to retire and be in a lower tax bracket. And then they find out they're not, or maybe they are for only a couple of years. The irony is that both generations are arriving at the same uncomfortable truth at completely different stages of life. Number one, the traditional retirement model assumes a straight line, work, accumulate, then sit on the couch, and nowadays, a lot of times, if you're not careful, sit on the couch and go to the doctor. Gen Z is questioning whether deferral, you know, all enjoyment and wait till the end even makes sense after watching the boomers. And then both trends are symptoms of the same broken assumptions, which is not planning. We're not taught in school, Mike, to go out and plan. We're not thought about, you know, begin with a destination in mind and then work backwards from that. We're just told, go get a job, you got bills, and I get that. I've been there. But, you know, as we dislike the generation before us and what they're doing, and we try to augment it, why not just start with the end in mind? I want to have this kind of income at this retirement. Hey, if I'm ahead of pace, maybe I take a little sabbatical. Maybe I take this break. If I'm not, maybe I retire early. But I've got optionality there. But if I don't know, it's kind of like, you know, it's kind of like throwing darts with your buddy, but there's no dartboard. I mean, I don't know who's winning and who's losing. So, you know, it's an interesting thing that's going on between the generations. And I'm part of that Gen Z, so I get it.
5: Wait a second. You're part of that Gen Z? All right.
6: Yeah, I know. You were thinking this was blonde hair, right?
5: I'm doing some quick math. There. All right. but this micro-retirement, and I kind of joke about it because, I mean, I think it's kind of a silly...
6: No, I'm sorry. No, I'm not Gen Z. I said Gen Z, didn't I?
5: You did. That's why... Hey, you know what?
6: I aged quick, yeah.
5: Yeah, I was going to say, hey, for Gen Z, you sure know a lot for being so dang young.
6: No. Those were highway miles if I was Gen Z.
5: Yeah, you have wisdom beyond your years as a Gen Z. And then there's what there's like Gen Alpha and Gen Beta now. There's all these different generations. And Don, I mean,
6: hey,
5: let's
6: quick
5: be
6: story,
5: honest.
6: Mike. I had a Gen Zer work for me, and we was all like, well, how, you know, it's like everybody write down how hard you're working during your work day. Anyways, this Gen Zer actually put down like, oh, I'm working like 60% hard. I would never thought to say that to an employer. Anyways.
5: I mean, even if you're only working 60%, you give 100% on that survey. You just say.
6: Yes, exactly, right?
5: No, or you go to, hey, coach, I'm taking it one game at a time. I'm giving it 110%. That's what you get. You break that one out.
6: Yes, right. Yes, I was like, well, I give her a solid 10 on honesty.
5: Exactly. That's yeah, I like that. But in terms of this, and you know, the term that the Gen Z has put out there is micro-retirement, and I'm sure there's a lot of folks listening that are like, sounds like you just don't want to work, or that's a gap year, or whatever you want to call it, but really there's a version of this that's thoughtful, and there's a version that's reckless, so that if, you know, if you're in your 20s, or you have somebody in your life, you know, a son, a daughter, grandson, granddaughter, that's in their 20s, they're in that Gen Z, Gen Alpha, and they're thinking about, there's a lot to think about taking a 6 month or 1 year break from income. You know, you got to figure out insurance. You got to, are you still going to be contributing to a, you know, a 401k? Okay. If you're taking time off work, where are you still putting money away? So what's the difference, Don, between a version of taking intentional, purposeful time off so that, you know, you don't have FOMO, fear of missing out, and a reckless version where you just say, you know what, I'll figure it out later.
6: Yeah, so, and that kind of goes back that, you know, there is taking time off. I've never done that. I have. I'm more of the, I work to, you know, work makes me feel good. I feel great going home, sitting down on the couch and going, man, I gave it 100% today, and you know what, I feel good, and I'm gonna rest now and then get up tomorrow and go do it again. So it's just a different mentality, and if you're planning on exiting the workforce because you don't have direction, that's a different story. And that goes back to what I was talking about earlier. I was speaking to someone that was younger, and I was like, listen, think about what you want, and then just work backwards. And if you feel like right now is time to take 6 months, I mean, I don't think it is, but you're just delaying the inevitable, which is you get to pick your hard. You know, you can pick your hard of I'm going to work hard or I'm going to pay the consequences down the road. They're both hard. But you have to pick. You get the great thing is in this life, we get to pick our hard. And, you know, so you just need to think that through if you're thinking about taking a break.
5: Or a micro-retirement, if you want to put a fancy word on it. For anybody just jumping in the car, just joining us, here's where we are. Two very different generations. You got your boomers, you got your zoomers, you know, the Gen Z, two very different moves. And one common thread that neither one works without a real plan behind it. And if you need a real plan or you have a plan that needs a second look or just you need to refresh something that you did in a previous chapter in your life, give Don Cloud a call, 855-699-3471. That's 855-699-3471. And have your calendar ready, because when you call, you're going to get right on the calendar of Don Cloud, Senior Wealth Advisor at Wealth Enhancement, right in Huntsville. 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Don, before we wrap things up in this segment, talking about boomers and zoomers, what's the actual lesson hiding inside both trends for everybody listening, regardless of age, whether you're in the younger generation, whether you're retired and maybe going back to work is an option, you know, you did the save and defer for your entire life, and or you're in the younger generation and you're questioning that. What's the lesson in both of these trends?
6: So you want me to put a big bow tie on this, is what you want me to do. So here's going to be the thing. You get to pick your heart. Either work hard early or work hard later or suffer the consequences later. So the bow tie is you get to pick. And when you're picking, you know, don't forget. So if I were to tell you to work hard while you're working, rest hard while you're resting, and don't forget to live a little bit along the way, but work hard and pick your poison, because they're both going to be hard. It's just you get to pick. So, you know, and that's where, and then the big bow tie on top of the bow tie is this: plan. That's all you got to do. Plan and then work backwards. And your plan's going to change. Guess what? You just adjust your plan going backwards. So I know if you're sitting there and we are talking about boomers and zoomers, if you're within 5 years of retirement or you're already in retirement, the thing is about getting better answers. Now, I talked to somebody the other day and they said, well, I was told I'd probably be fine. And I just thought to myself, probably is not a plan. You know, that is a wish. And you didn't get to where you're at by guessing or get to the finish line by wishing. You get there by hard work. It takes data, it takes structure, and it takes strategy. And that's what we do. We structure income. We structure the investment. We structure the taxes, or help you structure the tax planning, and then the estate. And then we put it all together so that you understand it and it makes sense. So you can work your plan backwards or forwards to know where you're going to be at. And that gives people confidence. I've been told that it gives people clarity. And that clarity, Mike, is powerful. So if you don't have that clarity, you want to have that clarity, contact our office. Sit down with me for a few minutes. Let's find out where you're at. Find out where your destination is. And then you can then plan on what you need to do going forward. Mike, can you tell everybody how to get in contact with us?
5: Yeah, 855-699-3471. If you, let's say you're working with an advisor right now, and they've told you you'll probably be fine. 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
1: I do like one does not make peace with their enemy. 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It's similar to what I've been saying. If we're going to negotiate, I would love to negotiate their terms of surrender. But of course, that's difficult. And it seems like people in this country, our country as a whole, doesn't really want to make the sacrifices to get that done, which puts Trump in a tough position.
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2: In a very stressful world, you know, many younger Americans watch their parents deal with all this stuff they don't want to. And it just gives them what they feel is optionality.
3: So part of the element there is extreme saving. And to me, the idea of extreme saving means that you're, you know, some of your younger years, you're foregoing actually living life and enjoying life. If you're sitting there and you're eating cheese sandwiches every day because you're saving 70% of your income, you're maximizing, you're putting away as much as you can, but you're missing out on some life, Don, if you're doing that early in life. You know, financial independence, retire early. It might sound good to retire at the age of 50 if you're planning it in your 20s or you have someone in your life that's doing that, but also, man, you're missing out on some of your life if you're doing that.
2: Yes, and so that's what I was talking about earlier. You know, there is balance. You know, and I said something earlier, and it might not have hit kind of right. I said work hard.
3: Yeah.
2: And I said rest hard. When you're working, work. And when you're off, be off, you know. And then also plan ahead. But if you – and then the other thing I said, which was something that my father told me before he passed away, he's like, son, don't remember to live a little bit along the way. So I was building my company – Cloud Investments. I was hiring people, building, strategizing, putting building blocks together. And as I did that, you know, I also took more and more time away from my family. And before my dad passed, he said, you know, son, don't forget to live a little bit along the way. You know, retirement's good. I'm there. But also live a little bit. So work hard. Rest hard. And then live a little bit. And if you're doing this fire and you're trying to do that, I get the objective. But is it worth sacrificing your when you're really young, you've got your 20s and your 30s? You know, and if you're listening to this program, you're older, you know what, you know, sleeping wrong means you sleep in the wrong position, you wake up and you can't hardly move, and when you're 20s, you could sleep in a bathtub and it didn't even matter. You're sacrificing some of that time, you know, when you can do that, or, you know, maybe time when you're not going to be as able to do that. So I like a little bit of moderation, live a little bit along the way.
3: Don, I resemble that. I feel like you're peeking into not just my life but my medical records. I went to the doctor the other day because my shoulder's killing me, and he says, "What happened? What did you do?" And I said, "Well, on this shoulder, on my right shoulder, I had a snowboard accident. I crashed about 25 years ago. That's now the good shoulder. The left shoulder hurts like heck." And he said, "All right, well, what did you do?" I said, "I woke up, I think." And it's literally what I told the doctor. I said, I'm pretty sure I hurt myself while horizontal in bed.
2: Getting up out of bed, yes.
3: Yeah,
2: yes,
3: what is going on?
2: I know.
3: Hey, for anybody who's wondering what is going on, you're just joining us. We're talking about the FIRE movement, which is financial independence, retire early. There's a lot of younger folks that are trying to save as much as they can, live at the bare minimum for years to chase an early retirement date. If you are trying to do that, or maybe somebody in your life, your son, your daughter, your grandson, granddaughter, are trying to do that, it's worth doing it with a plan, though. 855-699-3471. Find out if something, as to many people, silly-sounding as this, is even worth it. 855-699-3471. You're going to get a complimentary written retirement plan. So, Don, let's say that somebody does that, and they figure things out on their own, and they go, all right, I'm doing everything right. I'm going to retire at 50 or 55. If you do that, though, there's a lot of math on the back end. You're not even eligible to start pulling money out of retirement accounts. Even if you were saving in the age of, you know, 22 years old, you still can't get to 59 and a half and pull out without penalties. You're not at Medicare age. You can't start claiming Social Security. So if your goal is to retire at 50 or 55, there's a lot of math on the back end that still has to be done, too.
2: Oh, yeah. And let's not forget about health care. Let's not forget about inflation. Let's not forget about sequence risk. Oh, my goodness. If you're in that red zone 5 years before retirement, 5 years after, and you don't understand the words I just said, sequence risk, please, you need to call right away. We need to get you up.

0: that. That is a big one. You know, and this risk all grows more significant the more that you stretch out time. So, you know, and hopefully if you retire at 50, you're living a less stressful life. It means you got more juice in the tank later on. So that means you got longevity. Man, that swings the arm even further out there on the short end of it or on the long end of it. And bad markets early. Let's talk about that. Bad markets early and an extra long retirement can dramatically impact your long-term sustainability. And I'll give you a great equation. I have a buddy that was telling me about his granddad. He said his granddad gave everybody, every grandkid in the 80s, every one of his grandchildren got $100. And by the 90s, it was 20. By the 2000s, it was happy holidays. Just a card, no money. So, and it was that they did not consider inflation. And if you have an early drawdown, that compounds the income plan. So you have to make sure you've got your firing on all cylinders with a bunch of scenarios. And here's what you're looking for. I'm going to go ahead and crack the door open so you can see. You're looking for a probability of success. You're looking for that margin of safety. In other words, if everything goes pretty good, am I, or reasonably okay, am I still good? Margin of safety. What if it doesn't go like I plan on it, and am I still okay? And in a worst-case scenario, let's say I retire at 50, and I can't re-enter the workforce due to health, and I have a market drawdown, and I have inflation, then what do I do? That's your worst-case scenario. And once you get that mapped out, that's what I was talking about in the last segment, start with the end in mind and then plan backwards from that. And if you're okay with that outcome, if you're okay with that picture, and you see the numbers and you see the solution, then you have some solutions. You have peace in your heart, and then you can go about and you can go ahead and retire at 50 if that's your objective. So it's just about mapping all this out and getting it. So whether you're 50 or you're 60 or you're 70, it's all about getting everything mapped out where it looks right. But the way you've got to do that is, in my opinion, you need to talk to somebody that's done it hundreds of times for multiple decades, which is I'm talking about myself, just so that you can draw someone's experience that's already seen it happen and knows the pitfalls so they can guide you around it.
1: Yeah, I mean, Don, we don't want anybody getting high on what you call hopium there, right? You don't want to get too much hopium going on.
0: No, that hopium is dangerous. You know, it's just like if you're going to climb Mount Everest, it's easier if you got a guide that says, don't stop, don't step in that. There's nothing underneath that. You're going to fall and break your leg. Don't do that.
1: Right.
0: It's easier if you got a guide that's been there and can help you. And here's the thing about all this. It's about the puzzle pieces. Whether you're trying to do the fire or if you're in that red zone I was talking about, the last 5 years of employment, first 5 years of retirement, it's about the puzzle pieces. And a lot of people fail during retirement or their plan fails, not because of one big error. It's usually that a bunch of smaller errors that no one ever caught. It is like a puzzle piece. But if you don't have the full picture of what it needs to look like when you're retired, it's kind of hard to put all these pieces together. And you're kind of guessing at where the pieces go. But a complete retirement covers all these areas. Income, which involves Social Security. Investments, which involves the fees, the risk, you know, and the growth. Taxes, how they look today, how they're going to look tomorrow, and the estate, you know, long-term care events, all that stuff. How are you going to take care of yourself? And if you've not put all this together, that's kind of what you're doing. You're just guessing. But that's what we do is we connect all the pieces where one decision impacts another decision, another plan. If you're worried about that and you're thinking about those things, contact our office. Sit down with me for just a few minutes, and we can really help you get some clarity on that. Mike, can you tell the folks how to get the free resources on the website and then also to schedule an appointment with us?
1: 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It's not going to cost you a penny. 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I love the Mount Everest comparison there. You're not going to try to summit Everest without a Sherpa. 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Thanks so much for listening this hour, this week. 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
10: So, we got some ZZ Top for you, and perhaps even more today. ZZ Top. Also, I need to straighten something out here because I apparently said something that I left it unclear a few minutes ago, and I would like to clear it up because more clear is better than less clear. You know, we got that. Also, did you see the Secretary of War, who used to be called the Secretary of Defense, Pete Hegseth, he stirred up trouble because he used the word tranny. And Democrats are really angry. You can't say these words. They'll burn your synagogue down. You know how they are about these things. But that's crazy stuff. Now, I'll get back to that. Frank Beard of ZZ Top died, we learned yesterday, at the age of 77. So maybe we get some of that. But I was talking about Darlene Graham a little while ago. And apparently I might have left the impression that she had won primary race among Republicans, but technically not true. She has not won the nomination. She and Ralph Norman, the top two finishers, and that means there's gonna have a runoff election because nobody got a clear majority. So I'll more of that coming up. But she had a pretty rough day or two as a candidate too. Coming up.

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1: CNN is about to be owned by a huge Trump supporter. A massive amount of Hollywood movies WB has control over are going to be under control of Trump loyalists, and they could turn that into a profitable venture. 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You have somebody that's on the right and on the left. People would actually watch that. It would be entertaining.
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2: Watching prisons, because those are part of the platform that the DSA officially agenda has talked about, do you support those or want to be distanced from those in people's consideration?
3: So I want to be clear. There are things that are a part of the Democratic, clearly, platform since Hakeem Jeffries and Chuck Schumer are not supportive of Medicare for All, which is, should be a right for folks to have access to quality health care. I am... profit prisons because I believe right now people aren't educating our children and they're ushering them into the school to prison pipeline because they want to exploit labor. They're enhancing penalties because they want cheap labor. And so those are some of the things that I am supportive of.
4: She's supportive of. She wants to abolish ICE. 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But that's your Democrat Party today. More of these loons coming up.
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10: 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And when you do, you tell them Dale Jackson sent ya.
12: Trump might have been right. They're not sending their best. Not sending their best. Carrie Urban was, she was in the public affairs office at the Department of Justice. She is now a legal analyst on the Fox News Channel, and she's lovely and wonderful. Carrie Urban.
13: This is Steve Descano's Fairfax County, and he is the prosecutor in his office, who he's notoriously soft on crime, specifically when it comes to illegal immigrants. But let's not forget about that terrible stabbing that had resulted in death that occurred at a bus station, also in Fairfax. That particular person was a repeat offender. He was an illegal immigrant, and he had 178 prior police interactions and had a long history of stabbing and malicious wounding.
12: 178 prior police interactions, long history of stabbing and malicious lying. And Steve Descano likes to let all the criminals go. He is a disgrace. He actually graduated from West Point, the U.S. Military Academy at West Point. Now they've called him. They'd like their diploma back, and that's pretty amazing and appalling stuff. And he's a George Soros pick to let the criminals go. Yeah, 178 priors, and he stabbed a woman to death at a bus stop, not a bus station technically, a minor technicality, but... boy, oh boy, and with the Democrats. Carrie Urban here talking about Fairfax County, Virginia.
13: The police in Fairfax had basically pleaded with the Commonwealth Attorney's Office, Descano's office, saying, hey, we can't keep letting this guy out. Something bad's going to happen. Someone's going to die, and someone did. And so, again, this is the context in which this murder has happened, but I certainly hope Descano looks long and hard at this and brings this person to justice, as he should.
12: He's going to want to send him to Harvard, I think, for an honorary degree program of some kind. Steve Descano, not one of the good guys. And Jason Mieres, who's serious. He's an adult. He should be the governor. And right now he should be the attorney general. But Jason Mieres was on the Fox News Channel this morning talking about the story out of Fairfax County, Virginia.
14: This is a systematic breakdown of the federal, state, and local level, the federal level during the Biden administration. You had 9 million illegal crossings on our southern border. That's the largest human migration into the United States in our nation's history. 83% of the people apprehended at the border got what's called an NTA, a notice to appear. You know, if you get a traffic ticket, they'll tell you, we'll see you in court 4 or 5 months. Well, under the Biden administration, they said, we'll see you in court 4 or 5 or even 6 years from now. They were just released. It was a definition of a catch and release program. It was noted he was picked up at the border. He should have never been in a position to see and meet Carmen to begin with.
12: The woman that he murdered, they worked together at a restaurant. And it's true, the Democrats at the federal level, Joe Biden, and he uses 9 million. Other people use much higher numbers for the number of illegals that float across our border under Joe Biden. And, you know, 12 million is not, some are saying 20 million, 15 million, or even 20 million people flowing across our border under Joe Biden. It's the fundamental transformation of America into a third world beep hole country, because that's what the left brings with them everywhere they go. I like the number 12 million, and it has been used quite frequently, 12 million illegals. That's the total number of people that came through Ellis Island over the course of 64 years, and the Democrats opened our southern border and got about that number, at least, in 4 years. Jason Mieres is a smart, capable person who should have been reelected as the attorney general. but instead they got Murder Boy, the guy who loves murder, and he loves the world's worst dictators, history's worst dictators, most murderous dictators, and he would, you know, rather shoot the Republican in the head. Just extraordinary stuff. These people, can I tell you? And you know, all the Democrat voters voted for him. So the Democrats in Virginia vote for more murder, and they get more murder because they vote for people that elected officials that create more crime by way of their policies. And they got Scamburger as governor now, too. Good stuff. And two to the head for the Republican, but he wouldn't shoot the world's worst dictators because he's a Democrat. All right, let's go to the next one here. Jason Miaras, this morning on the Fox News Channel.
14: The reality is it was a failure at the federal level, at the state level. Abigail Spanberger's first act as governor was to sign EO1, reversing Governor Youngkin's common sense policy, saying we're not going to cooperate with federal immigration authorities, including in our state prisons, Department of Corrections. You're an illegal immigrant in a state prison in Virginia, already tried and convicted. Even then, her executive order says you can't cooperate with federal immigration authorities.
12: And because of their policies, which they think are liberal policies, more people, most of whom are going to be liberal, will be murdered and will be the victims of other terrible crimes as well. Pretty extraordinary stuff. And Jason Miaras is a serious, intelligent, learned, educated adult. Jason Miaras.
14: And obviously locally, you see in Fairfax, Steve Descano, one of these left-wing criminal social justice Soros-backed prosecutors, who has put openly on his website that he'll factor in your immigration status on how he charges you.
12: Yeah, on how he charges you. If you're illegal, he's going to go easier on you because the more crimes you commit, the better your standing will be with Steve Descano, who's a George Soros prosecutor, and he shouldn't have been elected. Normal people, intelligent people, should have been elected to these offices. But it's death by policy when it comes to the Democrat Party. And Jason Miaras is right about all of the Democrats on a federal level, Joe Biden, now on a state level with Scamburger, and on a local level, Steve Descano. Their policies create more anarchy, more bloodshed, more death, more funerals. I've said it before, I think they must invest in casket makers or ammunition companies. Here's Jason Miaras.
14: So you've seen a systematic failure. We all remember the story of Stephanie Minter, who was just an innocent mom standing at a bus stop, also brutally stabbed by an illegal immigrant, in this case, someone that had been multiple times interacted and arrested with Fairfax authorities. All it takes is a phone call to federal immigration authorities when you're picked up in a Fairfax jail. So you're seeing the bitter fruit of these failures of sanctuary policies, and the people paying the bill are innocent Virginians, innocent citizens. It is tragic to see, partially because it is so preventable.
12: So preventable. And if you had intelligent leadership in the Commonwealth of Virginia like Jason Miaras, then these preventable crimes would be prevented. See, that's what law enforcement is about. That's what law and order is about. War against the police on behalf of criminals and on behalf of crime, which they want more of, and they've got enough power to make sure that we get more crime. That's your Democrat Party. What do you hear? Democrat Ro Khanna, talking to his pals at National Panhandler Radio. Everything's racist for these people. They don't realize that they're the racist. The Democratic Socialists, how are they doing? And what's going on with the Sean Duffy family and Harvard University? That's coming up.

0: I'm Deborah Valentine. A trade war between the U.S. and Canada after Canada's prime minister called off negotiations, claiming unfair last-minute changes by the U.S. Fox's Alex Hogan says Canada's imposing retaliatory tariffs on the U.S.
1: Canada, in response, is imposing these retaliatory tariffs that the Canadian prime minister says will begin on September 8th.
0: The U.S. imposing 50% tariffs on $20 billion worth of Canadian goods. Tropical storm Mokay is expected to dump significant rain on Hawaii's Big Island within hours. Hawaii's governor is Josh Green.
2: It will drop 5 to 10 inches of rain, most likely, on the Big Island, which is impactful because we just had so much rain from Hurricane Lala there.
0: The tropical storm's arrival comes a week after Hurricane Lala caused catastrophic flooding. A moderate 5.9 magnitude quake has struck eastern Japan, including the Tokyo area. At least 5 people hurt. 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

0: A trade war. I'm Deborah Valentine, Fox News. The U.S. slapped 50% tariffs on $20 billion worth of Canadian goods today after Canadian Prime Minister Mark Carney broke off trade talks. Carney accused the Trump administration of proposing uneconomic and unfair demands.
1: We were willing to drop our remaining retaliatory tariffs on strategic sectors, particularly steel, aluminum, and autos, if the United States substantially lowered theirs to levels that made it economic for Canadian companies to export to the United States.
0: U.S. Trade Representative Jamieson Greer tells Fox News Canada is to blame.
2: And they continue to retaliate, and after a year of that retaliation, we've said enough, and so we've taken countermeasures.
0: Canada plans to levy dollar-for-dollar tariffs on many U.S. goods beginning September 8th. A week after Hurricane Lala caused catastrophic damage to the Big Island of Hawaii, the Big Island is bracing for Tropical Storm Mokay's arrival within hours. Fox Weather's Robert Ray reports from Hilo along Hawaii's east coast.
3: Tropical Storm Mokay formed yesterday and tracking to the south of the Big Island. We are not going to have a direct landfall. Look, that is the good news. Having said that, we are expecting about a foot of rain, maybe even a little bit more, in the higher elevations near Hilo on the east side to the south point of the Big Island. But no significant winds. The problem with the scenario is this. Because of the impacts last weekend with Hurricane Lala and now this storm coming so quickly, first responders are in action mode. Residents are ready.
0: Mokay is threatening heavy rain, flooding, and damaging winds. An earthquake measuring 5.9 on the Richter scale has rattled eastern Japan, including Tokyo. At least 5 injuries are reported. 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
4: Stay on top of the latest forecast with America's Weather Team in the palm of your hands.
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0: A federal judge has struck down a Trump administration immigration policy. Fox's Daria Albinger has the details.
7: A U.S. district court judge vacated the policy which stopped processing visas from 75 countries. The Trump administration says immigrants from those nations were likely to require public assistance in the U.S. The countries included Afghanistan, Iran, Somalia, and Russia. The judge said it was contrary to the Immigration and Nationality Act. 2 nonprofits challenged the administration's policy, along with 11 individuals, 6 of whom had family members who had been refused visas. The State Department wouldn't comment directly on the decision, but said the administration is protecting the American people by upholding the highest standards of screening and vetting visa applicants. Daria Albinger, Fox News.
0: Carmelo Anthony is hoping for a new trial after questions arose over his last judge's impartiality and new evidence was presented. Fox's Max Gordon has more.
8: At the center of this new trial hearing is a secret agreement between Anthony's original defense team and prosecutors to keep certain character evidence about both sides from the jury. At the time, the agreement was made to keep from further inflaming the case. Now, with a new trial at stake, that evidence is being presented. Prosecutors shared that Anthony has a history of violence and behavior issues going back to elementary school. They also shared violent texts. In one, he fantasized about licking blood off a knife after stabbing someone. He also texted, "When I get mad, I see red. When I get mad, I black out. When I get mad, I can't control myself." There were also allegations from the defense that Metcalf had used racial slurs in the past and bullied black classmates.
0: Despite those claims, the judge has ruled against a new trial for Anthony. He was sentenced to 35 years in prison. I'm Deborah Valentine. This is Fox News.
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12: Busy night for us, and we'll take open phone calls next hour. Lots of texts in from that last hour. Here's one from Illinois. The professor, Peter Gray, has no common sense and wisdom. Times have greatly changed. It's too dangerous to not guard kids these days. Research your guests' beliefs before inviting them to spread their mind. Yes, his research shows that children have anxiety and issues, depression, because we're not allowing them to be children. That controversial topic. Also this one. No posses of young kids should be walking or playing without adults with them. There are pedophiles galore and murderers everywhere these days. Actually, that may be true. But what's interesting is the pedophiles and the murderers are online. That's where they are. So while you're protecting your child from not letting them play in the park, you're giving them a phone where there are pedophiles and murderers who are trying to convince them to do all sorts of nefarious things. So the act of trying to protect them and letting them it's safe and sound on their phone, the pedophiles are getting to them on their phones. And so in the attempt to keep them safe, how safe are we really keeping them? I agree, though, but, you know, back in the day, there was a whole bunch of kids in the park, so there was safety in numbers, right? Which is a little more dangerous, right? A kid walking home, kids walking home from the school. I'm trying to think, well, how old was I when I walked home from school? It wasn't kindergarten, but it was, you know, second, third grade, fourth grade. We walked home from school, walked to school, and it just wasn't that big of a deal. It just was. Really kind of interesting. The actress plays Nala in The Lion King on Broadway as they celebrate coming up their 30th anniversary on Broadway. We'll talk with her. We'll talk entertainment with Matt Wolf. Stay right there. America at Night.

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18: The Lion King, coming up on 30 years on Broadway. 9 different worldwide productions, 9 different languages, 100 cities, 24 countries. And get this for The Lion King, over the soon-to-be 30 years, gross receipts exceed any film, any Broadway show, or any other entertainment title in the history of box office history. The Lion King, the one and only Lion King. To talk about it is the actress who plays Nala in the current Broadway production of The Lion King. Pearl Quasey, welcome to America at Night.
19: Thank you so much for having me.
18: So I found out you're from Africa originally, and you picked up the show in Spain, so you had to learn Spanish to do the show?
19: Yes, I did. I'm from South Africa, born and raised, and I went to Spain 10 years ago to go join the show there. That's crazy to say.
18: Oh, my goodness. Tell me how you got from South Africa to Spain. Tell me your journey to becoming Nala from there.
19: A very, very interesting story. I was in third year of chemical engineering school, and I really knew I loved to perform. And I once said to a friend of mine, I'm going to do something crazy, like join the Lion King or something. And long story short, I got the audition information, and a couple weeks from then, I went to the audition in the morning of a chemistry exam. And I got the part in Madrid a couple of months later, and the rest is history.
18: The rest is not history. Did you blow off the chemistry exam? Did you go back and take it later?
19: Well, it went well enough. It went well enough. But yeah, I got an email while I was getting ready for some thermodynamics thing, and it was saying I am starting in Madrid in January of 2016. My goodness. And yeah, I just had to wrap things up, write the rest of my exams, and yeah, I started a new life in a place I'd never heard the language spoken in that country before.
18: So you went to Spain, a country you'd never been to, in a language you had never known. You have to learn the part, the singing, the dancing, and then you have to learn the language.
19: So yes, I had to learn the language. I'd never heard Spanish spoken before. In South Africa, we have 11 official languages. And that really came in handy because as South Africans, we're primed to learn other languages. So I speak, my native language is Xhosa, the same language that was spoken by Nelson Mandela, Miriam Makeba, Trevor Noah, just people of note that you might know.
18: Sure.
19: That speak the same language. And I can understand Zulu, Sotho, Afrikaans, English, and you just sort of speak to people and understand them as you go. While watching TV, we learn languages like that. And when I went to Spain, they gave us phonetic classes and Spanish classes. By the time we were 4 months in, I was able to sort of speak like a five-year-old child in Spanish. And the show played a big role in helping me feel confident in speaking the role, I mean, to speak the language, because you got a lot of practice with the music. And it was really beautiful to hear how different languages phrase their words and their music. It was just a brilliant experience.
18: Mm. So you started in Spain, and now you're on Broadway all these years. You've been doing it 10 years. Nala is the character you play. In your own mind, in those 10 years, you play the same character every night, but does it change? Do you have a different meaning, a different sense of it, a different point of view? Tell me about how it's changed for you in the 10 years you've been doing it. Or has it?
19: So, I have only been doing Nala for 4 years, which is also crazy to think of because it doesn't feel that way. You know, doing this role, it's different every night. It might be the same words, but I'm not the same person every night. And it has a different meaning to me every night. And it's the one song in the whole show that's really special to me because that's where you have all the women on stage at the same time, except for Shenzi because she's, you know, a bad character in the show. But all the women send her off, and she's off to, you know, get help, and she sings Shadowland. That moment in the show reminds me of the last time I was in South Africa, before I left in 2016. My whole family gathered and sang and prayed and sent me off and did a blessing the same thing happens in the show. I get to relive that moment, but I get to channel the different women in my life that have affected me along the way each night. Sometimes it's a woman on stage, sometimes a woman backstage, sometimes it's a woman back home. So it's a different experience each night.
18: What a wonderful story. Take me through the grind of a Broadway show, especially The Lion King. There's a whole lot of dancing, a whole lot of jumping, a lot of physicality to it, all while trying to keep your breath. It must be exhausting.
19: It is. We are like an athletics or sports team with no off seasons. We have 8 shows in 6 days, sometimes 9 shows, and we lean on each other for support. But it starts from the moment you wake up. You're starting to stretch before you get out of bed, and then you do whatever you're eating, you're preparing for the show. Whatever you're drinking, you're preparing for the show. Then you exercise, you do yoga, you go to the gym, you run. All that stuff helps for the body to stay in shape and to stay, you know, ready for the next thing to be done. Nala is probably the most challenging thing I've ever had to do to maintain it, because it is not only physically challenging, but mentally you have to be that person who can do that every night. And it's been such a beautiful experience to grow into the person that can do it and has done it for 4 years at this point.
18: Pearl Quasi, our guest, she plays Nala in The Lion King, 30 years on Broadway. It is one of the greats of all time. Tell me about the audience. Does the audience change from night to night? Do you notice the change in the audience? Do you see the audience? What's the experience like with the audience?
19: So, me personally, because I'm on in the second act, I don't get to see the audience as much, but sometimes I'll go watch Circle of Life right before I have to start preparations for my show. And let me tell you, it is the most beautiful thing to know that I'm a part of something that affects people in that way. You'll see children crying next to their dads, crying next to their grandmothers, parents who've gone to see the show when they were younger and are now bringing their children, everybody tearing up at the sound of the first call in the show. It is amazing. And the audiences aren't the same every night, and I get to feel them in a different way, you know, in the second act. That's where you have more the ballads and the serious themes of, you know, redemption and all that. And you get to see the character of each audience depending on what is exciting them more. You know, are they feeling really at home in the depth of Nala's struggles, or when Simba is finding his way back home, are they, you know, taken up by Timon and Pumbaa and really excited about that? You just get to see different characters that, you know, touch an audience in a special way that night, every single night.
18: I was surprised. I brought my 6-year-old to the play, and I was a little skeptical or a little worried that it might be a little too violent or a little too... she might be a little scared, but she embraced it. It's a universal story that really, whether you're 6, 10, 60, right, it touches us all in different ways.
19: It's so beautiful to see that. And I think that's one of the themes of the show, that it's all just a circle of life thing, where as a parent you can experience it, and then you have your child come watch the show, and we see those themes in the story as well, that, you know, from father to child, we all have a part to play in the circle of life thing, and we all get to enjoy something out of the show. The animals in the first number, you always find children pointing and just in amazement. Why is there a life-size elephant in the room?
18: that life-size elephant sure does take up a lot of space backstage, doesn't it? For only a brief moment on the stage.
19: Oh, yes, it does. But you know what? Bertha is her name. She has her little stage debut, and then she disappears for the rest of the time, and you don't see her until, you know, the show is over and we're walking away. And you think to yourself, the amazing technicians and backstage people we have that, you know, do such a great job, you hear nothing of Bertha. Once she's done with her stage moment, she's a lady. She's just quietly in the corner by herself, out of everybody's way.
18: Pearl Quasi with us. She plays Nala in The Lion King, celebrating 30 years on Broadway. Take me backstage. It must be pure chaos backstage.
19: You would be surprised at how streamlined everything is backstage. It's like a well-oiled machine. Now, are we having a great time there? Yes, because we've learned that as much as there's choreography and traffic offstage, onstage, there's traffic offstage as well. You'd think it would be chaotic, but there's always a place to walk. There's a camera where you can see the conductor directing the show so that people who are singing backstage can find it. It's organized chaos. I don't know how I can explain this better. And there's time for fun and shenanigans backstage too. So,
18: but I mean, the dancing hyenas and all the props, right? They all have to be picked up and dropped off at the exact same place, because when you go on stage, you have to know exactly where your prop is.
19: Exactly. We have a wonderful, you know, tech team. We have a wonderful wardrobe team that just takes care of everything. So everybody knows what to do, when to do it, and it's so well organized. When I tell you, it runs like a smooth machine. There's literally no hiccups, and there's time and space for fun and music and little traditions that we'll have going on backstage.
18: Sure. How much longer are you going to do this?
19: I have no idea. I would love to do it as long as possible. It is so much fun. It is absolutely fun.
18: Your parents and relatives come from South Africa to see you on Broadway?
19: They have. My mother has seen me twice. She saw me. So before I was playing Nala, I was a Rafiki understudy in the ensemble, as well as a Nala understudy. So she saw me have my Rafiki debut, and, you know, she saw me as Nala when I was still in ensemble. And then, again, when I was principal, my sister came to watch, and they just were so proud. And they were so amazed to see how our culture and our music was displayed for the world to enjoy. Mm.
18: Do you still get nervous right before you go on stage?
19: Oh, yes. But it's exciting because you don't know who you're going to be that night and what the experience is going to be. I also have a very close working relationship with our Simba, who is our second South African Simba in the history of Broadway. And we have so much fun. And you just never know. No two nights are the same. And it also means so much to me what I get to do every night. So there are still nerves over there. Maybe when I stop getting nervous, that's when I would, you know, decide, okay, now it's time to go. This is no longer a challenge. But I am still challenged.
18: Pearl Quasi, she plays Nala in the Broadway production of The Lion King. I'm going to embarrass myself. I love, after a Broadway musical, I love to go stand by the stage door and watch the stars come out. Do you guys like us gawking at you and asking you for autographs, or do you rush out the back door? Take me through that tradition.
19: I mean, I guess it depends on the night, but I always think it's such a cool experience because sometimes, you know, as an artist, when you're on stage and you're performing, you don't know the impact that you've had until you meet somebody who says, this touched me and this moved me. You know, the other night I was stepping out at the stage door and I was in a rush to go somewhere, but I stopped and, you know, signed a few playbills, and this lady stood and asked me for a hug, and it stopped me in my tracks. And I gave her this hug, and it meant so much to her, and it was the best part of my day. So it means a lot. So, yes, go to the stage door, meet the people who've made a difference, and you might make a difference to them.
18: Pearl, take me all the way back to when you were an engineering student blowing off that test to go for that audition for The Lion King. What would you tell the engineering student today who has this unbelievable, stupid, crazy idea that someday, somewhere, they can end up on Broadway? What would you tell that person?
19: I would tell her to believe herself, that her gut is right and the six-year-old version of her was right all along. I knew when I was 6 years old that I wanted to be a performer. But, you know, as you grow up, you try to make things make sense in a way that has been normalized to you. I didn't know any artists that were adults that were doing this as a profession. So follow your passions. You're not wrong. That's what I would say to her. Mm.
18: What a wonderful story. Pearl Quasi is our guest. She plays Nala. She's originally from South Africa. On a whim, she tried out, blew off her engineering test. And if her Broadway career doesn't work out after 10 years on Broadway, maybe she can go back to building bridges and building buildings. Pearl, thank you. 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Best of luck to you, and I hope to see you on Broadway real soon.
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23: Baylor's supposed to be a Christian college. University is being accused of attempting to sabotage Turning Point's event by denying ticket holders from Greater Waco community. So what they did is they waited to the last minute and said, we're only going to allow students. What they want to do is make the
24: audience. Have you ever felt leg pain, restlessness, cramps, tingling, swelling, numbness, itchiness, or coldness? Then you need the new patented Lexercise Pro, a natural circulation booster that uses continuous automatic...

0: News. I'm Angelo Bavaro. Tropical storm Moke is advancing towards Hawaii with impacts expected into early Sunday.
1: Just skirting south of the islands, especially the Big Island, it will drop 5 to 10 inches of rain most likely on the Big Island, which is impactful because we just had so much rain from Hurricane Lala there.
0: Hawaii Governor Josh Green. Iran pushing back after Treasury Secretary Scott Bessent says the U.S. will unveil what he calls the toughest sanctions in history against Iran on Monday.
2: Iran's leaders are issuing new statements hinting at what they claim will be a new post-war order in the Gulf, which could leave the U.S. sidelined.
0: Fox's Jonathan Hunt. Canadian Prime Minister Mark Carney announcing today retaliatory tariffs on U.S. goods beginning September 8th. 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
6: Friday night, let's talk a little entertainment with the man, the myth, the legend. He is, of course, Matthew Wolf, one of the best in the business. Matt, welcome back, my friend.
7: Hey, man, how you doing? You know, you're bumping into my little house on the prairie time, so let's make this quick.
6: Oh, you know what? I love Little House on the Prairie so much, I might let you just hang up now and go back and watch it.
7: Let's not go there. But as per your recommendation, and a little bit off of my recommendation, the show is quite good. And again, already renewed for a season two over on Netflix.
6: I loved everything about it. I'm just waiting for them to redo the Waltons. And then I'll be in heaven.
7: No, that's sacred, man. Come on. John Boy.
6: Oh, I love me some Waltons. All right, there we go. All right, let's get to it. What are you doing in Philadelphia?
7: Well, I was just down there for my wife and I wanted to go check out the Fighters of Foo Fighters at Lincoln Financial. And, you know, we went there for a couple of days. We said, it's been a while since we've been to Philly. Let's make a day of it. And, you know, what a great city. I'm not just saying that to espouse the brotherly love of the great city of Philadelphia, but it's so much fun to walk around and see, you know, it's like a smaller D.C. in terms of history, as you guys know, and everything. You know, you got all the sites in there, like Independence Hall and everything, and, of course, for the Rocky aficionado in me, you know, you always, right, McGraw, you always got to go to the 9th Street Italian
6: We'll get to Rocky at the end, but let's get to some other news. First of all, how was the Foo Fighters? Was it everything you thought it would be?
7: Foo Fighters were absolutely fantastic. I don't know what keeps Dave Grohl going at 57 years old, but I'll have what this guy is having. You know what? Foo Fighters is one of these. First of all, you can't believe they've been around since, like, the mid-90s, for one thing. And Dave Grohl, out of the ashes of Nirvana, put something together that is still resonant now. I mean, the show was sold out at Lincoln Financial, and it was just a power set. Queens of the Stone Age opened up. A lot of people there now with their kids. You know, we're getting into that era now where, you know, Gen X is bringing them in now and saying, you know, worship this, put your headphones on and rock. And all throughout the night, Grohl's like, hey, you kids who are here with your parents right now, remember, your parents are freaking cool, and that's all you need to know.
6: That is fantastic. All right.
7: Yeah.
6: Let's talk Barbie. Barbie was the smash hit, and what's the word on the sequel?
7: You know what? This is something I wasn't completely aware of, and then a friend of mine tipped me off about this whole thing. You would think that Barbie 2, right, you know, the sequel, this was sort of a given that 3 years ago this movie made over $1 billion globally, and that, you know, sequel, it's on its way. But, you know, it is very, very close to not actually happening right now, which is kind of surprising. There's a lot at play here, so I'm going to try to give you guys the treetops version of this whole thing. You've got Greta Gerwig, who directed it, right? You've got Margot Robbie, of course, Noah Baumbach, who co-wrote the thing, Ryan Gosling. Well, apparently, they all want to do it, but there's a lot of drama around it. There is a lot of finger-pointing happening here. Allegedly, Warner Brothers offered them, you know, a boatload of life-changing money for this. 6 offers I've been hearing in the last 3 years, but they're not budging because of a number of things. Not just about the salary, but it's about all these things on the back end, which I'm not too sure about, you know, what's going on there behind the scenes with just the salaries, but there's other things at play here. You would think, right, you know this business, and that, you know, when you sign up for something like Barbie, a lot of the times they want to get you for the sequel, too. They make you sign the contract, right? There was never any clause in the sequel in the original for anybody to do a sequel here. And why? You would think that, well, gee, Warner Brothers, they must have known they had a hit on their hands. But Greta Gerwig did not want to sign on for a sequel in the beginning. So Warner's is just like, you know, how big is this movie? Can it really be big, that big? Do we really need to force them into making a sequel? Probably not. We'll just take it for what it is. And then it turns out to be a culture-changing movie, and all this money comes in. So now everybody's scrambling around. You've got the Warner Mount thing that's also starting to rear its head, too. You know how that thing is eventually going to play out.
6: Right.
7: And also, the clock is ticking on this, because this is interesting here, is that if they don't figure this out in 4 months, the rights to Barbie revert back to toy maker Mattel, and then Mattel is stuck in the water where they just started out Mattel Studios without the big distribution arm like Warner Brothers, and they're going to have to start from scratch again, meaning that anything that was associated with the Warner Brothers movie, like Margot Robbie as Barbie, they can't do it. They got to find themselves a new Barbie if they want to continue this. So there's a lot going on here, and, you know, you think in Hollywood they'll figure it out. They'll figure it out. But I'm not seeing a lot of good signs here of this thing being figured out, because it's been 3 years. And even if they signed tomorrow, it would take an additional at least 2 years to wrap up a quality sequel to this thing.
6: Interesting stuff. All right. Matt Wolf bringing it here on a Friday night. Speaking of putting it all together, Spider-Man has really put it all together. Can this thing go the distance, speaking of Rocky?
7: You know, I'm looking at the numbers here, right? So it's approaching $2 billion globally at the box office. It should hit that at some point, either over the weekend or by next week. Now, box office watchers are asking, you know, can this thing beat the all-time global record held by Avatar, which is $2.92 billion, and that took 9 months for that thing to achieve, I think, from, like, December of 2009 into 2010 into August, okay? Now, that's a while. That's 9 months there. Can it hit $3 billion? There's a lot of naysayers out there. In the middle of the week, they were like, nope, nope, nope. And then now I'm starting to hear rumblings, you know, maybe this is in the realm of possibility. It all depends on how long Spidey they're actually going to keep this in a decent-sized box office window. Because when Avatar was out, you didn't have streaming. Remember those days? How great, right?
8: Yeah.
7: You know, you just kept a movie in the theaters and see what it does. And Avatar, I think we spoke about this a couple weeks ago, that was a different breed of fantasy film. You know, that brought people literally into an immersive new world with all these brand-new special effects that James Cameron dropped up on us and everything. So it had a lot more legs in that sense. It remains to be seen, but you never know. I'm thinking 50-50 right now with Spidey. It might do it. It just might.
8: All right, interesting. Interesting, the whole business side of these movies. Let's talk Roku, because Roku is starting an AI channel. What in the world is this?
7: Well, it's not specifically Roku. It's a channel that they're picking up on one of these fast channels, one of these free channels here and everything. So a buddy of mine, you know, he gives me a call and he's just like, you saw this, right? And I'm like, yeah. I'm like, let's take a look at it and see what this is about. So it's basically what it is, dude. 24/7 slop. 24/7 AI slop. The first thing I did was when I turned this on, and I swear to you, I had to rewind it to see what this was exactly. It was like a giant octopus crushing a spaceship somewhere in the universe, and like for no other reason except for that. You know what I mean? Like, here's an octopus, here's a spaceship, let's see what they can crush it with. And this is 24/7 of this stuff, McGraw. There are advertisements on this thing, which, by the way, are also generated by AI. And it's all started by a guy named Colin Pietier Norris, who started this company, Zumo, and now he's putting out, like, investing reportedly $100 million into these fast channels here to get more of this AI content out there right now. What is this leading to? I'm not sure, but it's there right now.
8: It's a $100 million bet that people will just basically scroll on this channel of other people posting AI slop?
7: Yeah, and basically, listen, it doesn't even have to be $100 million. You know, AI, for all intents and purposes, is a cheaper alternative to things, right? It's a cheaper alternative to production sets. It's a cheaper alternative to art. It's a cheaper alternative, some may think, someday is going to replace the actor that's out there. I mean, even Brad Pitt said that, you know, AI is going to help out films like, you know, in the $50 to $60 million range, help them out with things like budget and maybe replacing some background actors, that sort of thing. So that's what all of this is kind of leading to. And we know the debate about AI, but AI is here, and it's how we're handling it now that's sort of roadmapping the future. But a 24/7 AI channel, I don't know. Maybe there's an audience for that. You know, maybe somebody just wants to veg out and watch said octopus squish a spaceship, or, you know, ninja horses going at it with, you know, with some medieval soldiers, which, by the way, I did see that on the channel as well, all within the half hour that I just watched it. I was mesmerized, but at the same time, I was horrified.
8: Yeah, probably had to take a shower after watching that channel for a half hour.
7: Yeah.
8: All right, so you're in Philadelphia. You went to go see the Foo Fighters. And you texted me a picture of the market where Rocky was running through during the training scenes. You're a Rocky fan, or are you a Rocky super fan?
7: I am a Rocky super fan. Okay, and that's why I think I'm pretty excited about the I Am Rocky movie that's coming out in a couple of months. You saw the trailer. We were texting back and forth before, and you know, I thought about this. Everybody asks, you know, 50 years later, which, by the way, Rocky does turn 50 this November, and that's when this movie is coming out, you know, and everyone's like, how did this movie hit at such the right time in 1976? And I think you have to go back here and just in purely entertainment forms here, okay? Like, look at what things like 1975 bought us. Of course, you had a great movie like Jaws, the original blockbuster, right? But kind of dark when you think about it. And think about the other films that came out in the year of 1975, and I'll get to this. You had One Flew Over the Cuckoo's Nest, right? Not exactly a family film, right? You had other great, you know, no less a great film, Dog Day Afternoon, political stuff like 3 Days of the Condor, okay? The Stepford Wives, Night Moves, The French Connection 2, Death Race 2000, all of these come out in, like, 1975. And then 1976, also off to a lighthearted start with All the President's Men. all right, other movies to come out that year before Rocky. Assault on Precinct 13, Taxi Driver, The Omen. I mean, come on. It wasn't exactly light cinema during those days, right? I mean, you know, not to say that there weren't optimistic movies, but the mid-70s were a time, if you remember. I mean, I was just a little kid. But you ask our parents, and they're just like, oh, yeah, the 70s. It was interesting.
8: Yeah.
7: Now, along comes that underdog story of a Philly Southpaw that could do it, literally do it, and grind down to come out of nowhere and fight the heavyweight champ of the world. That's the American spirit right there. You know, that's the American story that even, you know, from nowhere, you got to put your nose to the street and to the grindstone, and you keep pushing forward. And I think that's the overall appeal of Rocky. And that's pretty much what Stallone did in real life. This was a down-and-out actor, dude. Okay? He was this close to, you know, having no money at all. And he comes up with the script to Rocky in 3 days. The studios make him these offers of $350,000 just to buy the script and get out of our hair. And he said, no, I play Rocky. That's it. They wanted Redford to do it. Nope. I play Rocky. That's it. Can't have the script. They wanted Burt Reynolds as Rocky. Nope. I am Rocky. The script is mine. And eventually they caved, and the rest is history.
8: So today, I stumbled across the trailer, which they've since now released. And the story is that I Play Rocky, the making of Rocky, is coming out in November, as you said. And apparently Sylvester Stallone's got nothing to do with the movie. Apparently he was not involved with it in any way, shape, or form. But the trailer is fantastic.
7: Yeah.
8: And after the show tonight at, you know, midnight, I'm going to go and watch Rocky 1 again. You're so into it.
7: Yeah, and the thing is, I think Anthony Ippolito, by the way, from West Islip here on Long Island in New York, you know, from the old hometown, Anthony Ippolito, who also played Al Pacino in the Godfather movie on Paramount, The Offer. Okay, so he went from playing Al Pacino to another 70s icon, Sylvester Stallone. I think he's really going to bring something to this. And you know what? As far as Sylvester Stallone not being directly involved, true, but he did put his stamp of approval on this whole thing. Listen, Sly's a smart guy. Okay, he's not going to, you know, just sit back and let something be made. I mean, this is basically his life story.
8: Right.
7: And you know what's really interesting, too, about the movie, about, you know, I Am Rocky, is that you would think they would go right back to Philadelphia and film this. Not so much, because the tax incentives for the studios aren't quite there in Pennsylvania. So you know what the guy said? Peter Farrelly? Yes, that Farrelly from the Farrelly Brothers is the director for this. He says, you know what, I'm going to go to New Jersey. They got great tax incentives. In L.A. Beach can be filmed at Asbury Park. We're going to build some sets and everything, dress it up to make it look like Philadelphia. He says there's nothing like filming in the Northeast. And apparently, you know, the sentiment is there, too. Steven Spielberg, Disclosure Day, a lot of that was filmed in New Jersey. Happy Gilmore, too. Okay, Happy Gilmore shelled out $152 million over 64 days of filming to the state, okay? So there's money here for the state that's involved, too. So New Jersey, all of a sudden, is the new hotspot for films, right? Unbelievable.
8: Yeah. Do yourself a favor. If you haven't seen the trailer, I Am Rocky, comes out in November, and it's based on the true story of Sylvester Stallone, a down-and-out actor who has a script and tries to sell it to Hollywood, and how it becomes the movie of the year. It wins the Oscar for movie of the year.
7: Right.
8: Yeah, filmed in 28 days, under budget, on time, and takes the world by storm. 15
7: and by
8: movies.
7: By the way, $1 million budget. It made like 11,000% of its budget back. Can you imagine?
8: What a great story.
7: Oh, man.
8: Oh, man. All right, Matt Wolf, always a pleasure to catch up with you on a Friday. Have a good week. We'll check in next Friday. Thanks for checking in, my friend.
7: Yeah, have a good weekend, brother. Take care.
8: There you go. All right, yeah. Matt Wolf is so good. He is so much fun to talk to. He's the best. That's why we have him every Friday. America at Night. Back in a moment.
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10: Man, I love this place. I've been surfing here since I was a kid. Now, seeing my grandson out on the water, it means everything to me. Watching him and taking in the blue waves, the sea breeze, the blurry horizon.
11: If you have geographic atrophy, or GA, subtle changes in vision could mean it's progressing toward irreversible vision loss. Eyes are big.

0: Congressman Strong, let me ask you this question. Childhood hero, who was it?
1: Let's see, Kevin Teague and Randolph Manstooth. 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Yeah, I love the firefighting and the paramedic.
0: What the hell are you even talking about? I have no idea.
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14: John in Newport, Rhode Island, texts in, hey, McGraw, I looked up the Rocky movie you mentioned tonight, just clarifying the name of the movie. Love your show. 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

0: It stars Anthony Ippopalio as young Sylvester Stallone fighting to write and star in the iconic 1976 boxing movie. That is exactly right. I Play Rocky. That was the, that's the movie we're talking about. It comes out in November. And it's the, it's the making of Rocky. And how this down-and-out actor, who's no one's ever heard of, Matt Dillon plays his dad. It's the if the movie is anything like the trailer, I mean, I'm going to dress up as Burgess Meredith and go to the midnight showing of this. I mean, that's how excited I am. I'm going to take the day off. I'm going to, you know, I'm going to show up with boxing gloves and my satin boxing shorts. No, this thing is this thing's the real deal. It looks fantastic. And then, we're out of time. Then I went to go. I mean, I've been in this Rocky rabbit hole ever since I saw the trailer earlier today, and I can't stop talking about it. Yeah, the movie comes out in November. I Play Rocky.
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0: The toughest sanctions in history. I'm Angelo Bavaro, Fox News. That's how Treasury Secretary Scott Bessent is describing new economic pressure the U.S. is set to unveil against Iran on Monday. Iran pushing back as tensions persist over the Strait of Hormuz.
1: Iran's leaders are issuing new statements hinting at what they claim will be a new post-war order in the Gulf, which could leave the U.S. sidelined. Iran's parliamentary speaker, Mohammad Ghalibaf, writing on X, quote, "We've received numerous messages from neighboring countries about shaping new security arrangements and economic cooperation in the region. The United States put the security of every single one of its allies at such risk through bullying and pure disregard for their interests for the sake of Israel." But the president, Masoud Pezeshkian, for instance, said that it might be time to, quote, end the war.
0: Fox's Jonathan Hunt reporting. Canada has set the date retaliatory tariffs will take effect after trade talks with the U.S. collapsed.
2: The U.S. has announced it will have a 50% tariff on as many as $20 billion worth of Canadian products after these negotiations failed. And then Canada, in response, is imposing these retaliatory tariffs that the Canadian Prime Minister says will begin on September 8th.
3: We were willing to drop our remaining retaliatory tariffs on strategic sectors, particularly steel, aluminum, and autos, if the United States substantially lowered theirs to levels that made it economic for Canadian companies to export to the United States.
2: Now, Carney said that he called off the negotiations, then Canada could not agree to the U.S.'s new terms.
0: That is Fox's Alex Hogan reporting from the White House. 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
0: A tropical storm is set to hit Hawaii this weekend, just 1 week after Hurricane Lala.
7: Tropical storm Moke is making its way toward the Big Island. And we're expecting upwards to a foot, maybe even more, of rain. That will all start tonight, to last all through Sunday, and a remnant on Monday. The problem with all of this is you have first responders, government officials on the ground trying to shore up the highway there that runs on the coastline. They're still trying to get into communities that have been affected by Lala a week ago. And now more rain on the way. Good news, if there is any, for this latest, is the rest of the islands will likely not take significant impacts. Maui could see 1 to 4 inches, but nothing like last weekend. The big concern is the east side of the Big Island, Hilo to the south.
0: Fox Weather's Robert Ray. A federal judge has struck down a Trump administration immigration policy.
8: A U.S. district court judge vacated the policy, which stopped processing visas from 75 countries. The Trump administration says immigrants from those nations were likely to require public assistance in the U.S. The countries included Afghanistan, Iran, Somalia, and Russia. The judge said it was contrary to the Immigration and Nationality Act. Two nonprofits challenged the administration's policy, along with 11 individuals, six of whom had family members who had been refused visas. The State Department wouldn't comment directly on the decision, but said the administration is protecting the American people by upholding the highest standards of screening and vetting visa applicants. Daria Albinger, Fox News.
0: Carmelo Anthony will not get a new trial. A Texas judge denying the teen's request. Anthony was convicted in the 2025 deadly stabbing of another teen, Austin Metcalf, at a track meet. Anthony claims he acted in self-defense. I'm Angelo Bavaro, and this is Fox News.
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12: 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Your text messages are always welcomed at 1-844-2-McGraw, 1-844-262-4729. It happened over the weekend. First of all, let me come. We're going to take a quick break in a second. When we come back, we'll talk about Pan Am and the history of Pan Am, because it's such an interesting story, none of which I knew. But it was the biggest, most powerful airline in the world. It had all the international routes. It was, right, it was the heyday of air travel. And then something happened. What happened to Pan Am? How did it go away? What happened? We'll get into all that in the history of Pan Am. And then, of course, we're going to take on this Sophie Cunningham controversy with the John A. Carrington of the Chicago Sky. I don't know if you saw the video, but Carrington, the African-American woman, and I'm explaining that for a reason, took to a clothesline of Sophie Cunningham, who happens to be white, in what can only be described as a flagrant hard foul. So flagrant and so hard that Sophie Cunningham hit the deck. She was going in for a layup, and Carrington clotheslined her and called the foul, flagrant one. This is all kind of technical terms, but the referees looked at it and said, no, that's a flagrant two, and they kicked her out of the game. Moments after she was kicked out of the game, she posted on her social media page, white privilege. She then goes on to talk about how she meant, when she meant white privilege, she did not mean that there was white privilege due to the assessment of the foul. She goes on to say on Twitter, never once claimed that the assessment of the foul was white privilege. So this is a whole new thing. Talk about pouring gasoline on the fire. This comes after Sophie Cunningham is in the middle of the controversy that she had the audacity to say that society needs to protect young girls from biological boys. And so that is pouring gasoline even more on the fire. The WNBA is in the middle of it. We'll get into all of that a little bit later on in this hour. And then, of course, we've got open phones next hour where you can all chime in as well. But stay right there. The history of Pan Am. And then we'll talk Sophie Cunningham on the back end of this hour. Don't go anywhere. It should be entertaining and informative. America at Night, back in a moment.
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1: Welcome back, America at Night. It was back in June when the world found out about a Pan Am Clipper Endeavor that was found off the coast of Puerto Rico. It was an unbelievable story about a Pan Am flight that crashed that people had forgotten about. That got us thinking and doing a little research, and we thought we would find out more about that, but also find out more about the wonderful, great, historic Pan Am. Ed Tripp joins us, chairman of the Pan Am Historical Foundation and the son of the Pan Am founder, Juan Tripp. Ed, welcome to America at Night. Thanks for joining us.
2: I'm glad to be on.
1: So talk about this news from June and this Clipper Endeavor. Were you surprised? Had you been involved with it? Did you know what was going on? Take me through your thoughts when you first heard that news.
2: You know, it was news to me. In those days, you know, it's amazing the number of aircraft that were lost. I mean, if you look back in the history of Pan Am and the number of aircraft that went down, it's staggering to think of the crashes that happened. But I'd never heard of this. I knew Russ Matthews, who found it, and the last time I had a conversation, actually worked with him, he was looking for a plane, an old Clipper that went down in Samoa, off of Samoa in 1938, with the famous Captain Music, who opened the whole Pacific for Pan Am in 1934 and 35. So that was, and they never did find that. They're still looking for it. Bob Ballard, who has a huge organization, had incredible technology. They've subsequently gone back to look for that plane using the same technology that they used to find the Clipper Endeavor. But I never knew about the Clipper Endeavor. It was just one of those losses that were lost in history.
1: Yeah, and the story was amazing because it was a landing in the water in which everyone survived. The tragedy happened after it safely landed in the water.
2: Yeah, amazing. Well, it was a good airplane, and they did, they knew how to land planes in the water and save people. But I guess the problem there was there were no safety precautions, and language was an issue, and people didn't know what to do to get out of the plane. So very few were saved.
1: You run the Pan Am Historical Foundation. Did you know that this was the flight that then created the whole safety procedures before we get on a plane?
2: No, I thought that those safety procedures were, had been in place for years. I was sort of amazed that it took that long for those procedures to be, I'm sure there were some procedures. People must have known when they got on a plane that where the exit was and what to do, but the safety procedures as we know them today simply did not exist, I guess.
1: Yeah. Well, so we started doing a little digging, and a lot of people started talking about Pan Am, and some have lost it to memory, some have lost it to history, but some of us who are old enough to remember that Pan Am was the world leader in flight, and so we wanted to have you on to sort of talk about that. And getting ready for the interview, I didn't know that Pan Am, sort of, landing on the water, Pan Am sort of invented that, did they not?
2: They started with seaplanes. These old Clippers, the biggest one was a Boeing 314, which could fly from New York to London in 18 hours or something. It was extraordinary. But they landed in the Azores in the harbor there. They landed in New York Harbor when they took off. They were seaplanes, amazingly big seaplanes and very comfortable for their day, but they weren't pressurized, so they were noisy. But all the comforts of a first class travel was there, but it just took forever to get across the ocean.
1: Tell me about Port Washington on the Long Island Sound, because was that a hub for Pan Am at the time back in the 30s?
2: That was the initial hub for travel to Europe. That's where the original proving flights went. Actually, they went to Bermuda first because the British didn't allow Pan Am to come into, before the late 30s, the British didn't allow Pan Am to come to Europe because they didn't have a plane that could get across the Atlantic from Europe. But Port Washington was the original launch for planes in the North Atlantic, and subsequently the Marine Air Terminal, which still exists today at LaGuardia Airport, was the home for all the early seaplanes. And the hangar is still there. The terminal is still there.
1: So if you wanted to go to Europe in the 1930s, there was no LaGuardia, there was no Kennedy, you would go to Port Washington on the north shore of Long Island, get on a seaplane, and ultimately end up in Europe.
2: That was the very beginning of it, but subsequently in 1939 or 40, the Marine Air Terminal at LaGuardia was opened.
1: Wow, what an amazing story. Those seaplanes, you only think of them like landing in lakes in Alaska or something, but they landed there in the open water. What an extraordinary history.
2: And then in Miami, there's a wonderful old building which was the old Pan Am Terminal, and it's now the Miami City Hall, and it sits right on the ocean, right on the harbor in Miami, and that's where all the Pan Am flights that went to South America used to come in.
1: Ed Tripp, our guest, chairman of the Pan Am Historical Foundation. Tell us about the Historical Foundation.
2: The Historical Foundation came out of after Pan Am went bankrupt in 1991. The Historical Foundation was basically founded to acquire some of the memorabilia and archives of the company, most of which have now been sent to the University of Miami, and some are being sent to the San Francisco Aviation Museum at the airport there. And the Pan Am Museum Foundation was subsequently founded that collects Pan Am artifacts and displays them in a museum on Long Island. But the foundation has been basically, its purpose was to keep the memory and history of Pan Am alive for future generations.
1: Your father was there at the very beginning?
2: He was there at the beginning, the founding of Pan Am in 1928, I guess. He had the vision that, aircraft, the early aviation was really driven by airmail routes. And the airmail routes were competing with the railroads, and across the country, the railroads were winning. But the railroads and the steamships were slow, and obviously the railroads didn't go overseas, so there was a niche market there for Pan Am to begin to expand, and that's it was built on airmail routes to South America and to Asia, and then subsequently to Europe in the late 30s.
1: So the idea was to get the mail there, not to get the humans there.
2: That the financial engine was the mail. That allowed the development of aviation industry as we know it. And that lasted until the sort of late 30s, and then the mail subsidy was cut way back, and there was still air mail, obviously, important, but not to the extent it didn't drive the industry the way it did in the early 30s.
1: Pan Am was the first to introduce jets to...
2: Pan Am, yes, right, in the very beginning of jet aviation, Pan Am bought Douglas and Boeing jets. The story of how they bought them is incredible. They could not get either Douglas or Boeing to build an intercontinental transatlantic jet, so they went to Pratt & Whitney and they bought the engines that were capable of that, and then went back, owning the engines, they went back to Boeing and said, we've got the engines, and if you won't build it, we'll get somebody else to build it. And Boeing stepped up and built the first transatlantic intercontinental jet aircraft.
1: That was kind of like Lindbergh, right? Lindbergh bought the engine and then built the plane around the engine.
2: Yeah, exactly. Yeah. I hadn't even thought about that parallel, but that's absolutely true.
1: Jets, wide bodies, right? Pan Am was the first one to bring the 747 to be, correct?
2: Dad had a very close relationship with the chairman of Boeing, Bill Allen. They used to go fishing together, and You know, there was a story that, you know, the plan was there. The Boeing had begun to have the basic design of it because they were competing with the Lockheed C-5A, and they lost that contract. But they'd done an awful lot of work on the wide-body airplane. And Alan apparently sort of turned to Dad and said, you know, we'll build it if you buy it. And Dad sort of turned to him and said, well, we'll buy it if you'll build it. And that was that was the beginning of the 747, and it had a bumpy ride, but turned out to be one of the great aircraft ever built in the world.
1: Pan Am was, it's hard to describe to people how big and powerful Pan Am was, right? It was the most powerful airline in the entire world.
2: You know, it was a time in the, you know, 40s and 50s when, you know, the world was all about American technology, American branding, American, and the two, you know, two brands which were best known around the world were Coca-Cola and Pan Am. And it really led the way in the American century in terms of branding, technology, service, everything that was really, you know, the future for, that sort of was the American dream. And Pan Am was the leader of it, and it's you go to the most remote corner of the world, you see that blue ball coming in, and it's represented the United States of America, and that's really what its biggest impact on aviation and U.S. aviation in particular.
1: Ed
2: was the leader.
1: Yeah, Ed Tripp, our guest, chairman of the Pan Am Historical Foundation, also the son of the Pan Am founder. One more innovation that I think Pan Am should get credit for. Back in the late 60s, Pan Am had this crazy idea to start using this newfangled computer for booking.
2: Yeah, that was the beginning, the Panamac. It was built on top of a communication technology that was way ahead of anybody else. I mean, you think of the Pan Am network that came out of the war. I mean, you could go to India, and the ambassador to India had trouble getting through by telephone to the White House. He'd go to the Pan Am office, and he'd get on the Pan Am telex and could communicate with the United States. He could communicate all over the world. And that communication system was, you know, put Pan Am way ahead of anybody else. But it, in that sense, you know, they were a partner with IBM and developed the Panamax system, the reservation system. They were not just a leader in aviation technology, but they were a leader in information technology as well.
1: Also, the stewardesses. Back in the day, you didn't compete on price, right? Because it was all regulated. So you competed on food and comfort and style, right? That was sort of the moniker of the day, was it not?
2: It was a very stylish, very, I mean, you think of the experience of walking on board of a Pan Am plane, and particularly if you were up front in first class, and this lovely looking stewardess who was, you know, required to keep her weight down, and had to be exotic, had to speak languages, but had to be attractive, and she was your hostess, welcoming you on board, and you know, you sat down to copious amounts of caviar served at your seat, and the best wines from Europe, and a Chateaubriand carved to your liking. It was a style of aviation that just was unbelievable. And I, you know, apart from some of the Middle East airlines today, is obviously gone from aviation.
1: Yeah, no, when they deregulated it, it all sort of, right, all that went away, and it's now just about price most of the time, and you're lucky if you get a free bag or a bag of peanuts, I guess.
2: It's worse than going by bus.
1: America at Night, back in a moment.
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0: News. I'm Deborah Valentine. Tropical Storm Mokay is on approach to the Big Island of Hawaii a week after Hurricane Lala brought up to 40 inches of rain.
1: We're expecting upwards to a foot, maybe even more, of rain. That will all start tonight, last all through Sunday, and a remnant on Monday.
0: That's Weather's Robert Ray reporting from Hilo on the east side of the Big Island. The Freedom 250 Grand Prix set to take place Sunday in Washington, D.C., the event in celebration of the nation's 250th birthday. Transportation Secretary Sean Duffy joins Fox News Live to discuss it.
2: We are leaning into America 250, right? So we've done an America road trip with my family, but we wanted to do this race, a whole bunch of things in each department to celebrate this birthday. And we thought this road race would be fantastic, free to the American people.
0: The event expected to attract 140,000 people. 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
9: Ed Tripp, our guest, chairman of the Pan Am Historical Foundation, also the son of the Pan Am founder. Let's talk about what happened, Ed. How did it all unravel? What happened to Pan Am?
10: The basic problem was Pan Am. Pan Am had, coming out of the war, was a juggernaut in terms of its presence around the world. And the U.S. airlines all wanted to expand. The international airlines after the war all wanted to expand. And Pan Am, for a while, had this vision of a single U.S. carrier that would be owned by all of the domestic carriers. That really wasn't going to fly because all the domestic carriers wanted to go overseas as well. But Pan Am was over time, this Civil Air Aviation Board, the Civil Aeronautics Board, began to carve up the Pan Am route system. But they did that, and they cut Pan Am's, you know, share of market down to, you know, a fraction of what it used to be, but they never allowed Pan Am a domestic route. So it was competing against all the national carriers, domestic carriers, but it never had a, on its round the world flight, it could not carry people from New York to San Francisco. It's mind-boggling that aviation policy of the day could do that. And until deregulation came in, you know, that was the rule of aviation. It was just Braniff and Northwest and TWA and American. They all were given international routes. Pan Am was given nothing, so they were competing with the domestic carriers with one hell behind their back. And then when deregulation came in, they were really too late, and they made some bad decisions. They bought National, thinking that would help them, you know, develop a national network. By that time, they were financially very weak. There was a depression, the recession that hit the United States. Oil prices skyrocketed, and Pan Am had this fleet of 747s that were running, you know, 30% load factor.
11: So you're telling me
10: it just spiraled down.
11: Yeah, that's interesting, because the domestic carriers, he's mentioned, are the Braniffs, the Uniteds, the TWAs, they were given the international routes, but Pan Am wasn't given the domestic routes, so they put Pan Am at an unfair disadvantage.
10: Huge disadvantage, and then you know, Lockerbie, the tragedy over Scotland, the plane blew up with a bomb. That was sort of the death knell for the airline. It just, nobody wanted to fly it after that. And
11: yeah.
10: It was financially so weak, it survived, you know, barely a year.
11: Does it exist in any shape or form today?
10: We're actually in Pan Am number 3. There was a Pan Am number 2 that came out within about 3 years of Pan Am, and it was, it tried to grow too fast and failed. And then there was a charter airline that did not work out. Basically, the economics didn't work. A new group have acquired the brand, and they have very, you know, great plans to develop the airline initially as a charter operation, but then scheduled service. Their challenge, I guess, is trying to find the right aircraft today.
11: Yeah.
10: There's a backlog.
11: I mean, you mentioned it earlier in the interview that the Pan Am logo was one of the most iconic logos out there. I mean, it was that and Coca-Cola.
10: That's it, yeah. They were the two. In the American industry, Coca-Cola and Pan Am were the best-known brands around the world.
11: Yeah, yeah. Really an unbelievable American story. Tragic, even when you mention it. I want to go back to where we started. I want to talk about the foundation. Does the foundation exist just online? Is there a place to go? Is there a museum? Can we go and find and touch and see and feel some of this stuff?
10: We don't have it. There's the Pan Am Museum Foundation, which is separate from the Pan Am Historical Foundation. And it has an affiliation with a museum out in Long Island. The Pan Am Historical Foundation, you know, its current biggest challenge is we acquired about 4 years ago the entire film collection, which is vast. It's just, it occupies, three big rooms, and they're all, you know, old films, and they need to be digitized and saved in, you know, in perpetuity. And we are doing that, but it's a multi hundreds and hundreds of $1,000 project to digitize a collection that big. But that's the history of the airline, all, you know, in those films.
11: And then I want to go back to being a northern Long Island, North Shore man myself. Family is from Port Washington. I grew up in that area and never knew that Pan Am had such a huge history there. Are there any remnants, any buildings left somewhere in Port Washington where they used to take off and land from?
10: No, they're really, they're not. They're, I mean, that's, I've been to the site, but it's not, there's nothing there yet. It's, and it's not a, I mean, that's, I think there's a plaque, but that's about it.
11: Yeah. And then, reading this, I guess Grumman then bought up all of the Pan Am stuff, and then, of course, Grumman then helped lead the space race with building some of the spacecraft there. So, I mean, Pan Am was, you know, there at the beginning and sort of, you know, shaped the 20th century of flight.
10: It was the, in the very beginning. That was, you know, Sikorsky was the early one. But it was its designs in aviation. You look back over the span of the first two engine float planes that went from New York to Havana or Miami to Havana, and then on down through the Caribbean, and the introduction of a four engine seaplane was amazing, and particularly one that then could in 1935, go to Hong Kong. I mean, it was extraordinary that it would take 24 hours to just get to Honolulu, much less go beyond that.
11: Well, just the fact of saying you flew to Havana in and of itself is historic, because that doesn't happen today. You know, that's a whole other issue. Fascinating history, all brought up because the Clipper Endeavor was found off the coast of Puerto Rico last month. We thought we'd do a little investigation. We scratched the surface, and there was a lot more story there. Ed Tripp, chairman of the Pan Am Historical Foundation. You can see it all online. Just Google in Pan Am Historical Foundation. The son, Ed Tripp, the son of the former Pan Am founder, Juan Tripp. Ed Tripp, thank you very much for a walk down memory lane. Good luck to you, and thanks for checking in.
10: Great. Thanks very much.
11: You got it. America at Night. Back in a moment.
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1: All right, the phone number is 1-844-2-McGraw, 1-844-2-6-2-47-29. Let's get into this Sophie Cunningham controversy because it's quite extraordinary, and it is everything's political. Remember years ago when somebody, a sports figure, would say, "Why does it have to be so political?" Well, everything's political. The WNBA is having a moment. Caitlin Clark, one of the great athletes going today, and she's teamed up with Sophie Cunningham. And I know a little bit about Sophie Cunningham. I've been following her career. She went to the University of Missouri and has been sort of in the spotlight for a while now. And so back in June, it's just one thing after another. And let me say this. First of all, we'll take some phone calls. We'll take some text messages. And I'm sure it will bleed into next hour. We can certainly carry this on into open phones next hour. 1-844-2-McGraw, 1-844-262-4729. Lots to say about this topic. First off, I don't think the WNBA is seeking it. I don't think they're craving it. I don't think they want to be in the middle of this controversy. But you cannot argue that the whole country talking about the WNBA is probably good for the WNBA. More attention than ever on the WNBA, and it is the middle of a political firestorm. Let's see how they handle it. Because as of now, it's just sort of laying the groundwork. So I got started back in July, I believe, when Sophie Cunningham, who is a forward, a very tall, blonde hair, blue eyes, beautiful-looking girl, was quoted as saying in an ESPN article that she first said that she wants to protect young girls in a locker room and that they shouldn't have to go against biological men. Now, look, I get it, okay? I understand that transgender people want to feel included, too. I get it. I respect it. I wish them well. But you can't deny the other side, that you have a young girl who's born a girl, playing as a girl, and then having to compete with a, quote, biological man, even though they're in some type of transition, and I don't know what the science of it all is, but I certainly want to be respectful, but it's a legitimate point of view, right? Even if you're the biggest trans supporter in the world, you still have to acknowledge that it's an oddity, and I don't know what the answer is, but, you know, you can't have biological men playing against women, and I don't think that makes me an ogre for saying that. I don't think that makes me a hate-filled person. I don't think that makes me hate trans people. I have transgendered people who are my friend. I have gay people who are my friends. I have lesbian people. I have straight people who are my friends. You pick them, I got them as friends. And I don't even think the whole trans community agrees on this. I think there's varying degrees of transgender people who would agree with Sophie Cunningham, who disagree with Sophie Cunningham. Just because you're a transgender person doesn't mean you wouldn't agree with Sophie Cunningham. So we're having a moment here. Then she follows that up with, and now, of course, now you pour gasoline on.

and still be kind. Quite frankly, I think Sophie Cunningham is probably one of the few people in this country that's actually handling this thing correctly. She's doesn't hate anybody, wants to respect everyone's opinion, but says, look, you got to protect everybody, including the young girl who's competing against somebody whose muscles are more developed and was a boy and is somehow a girl, but is still a boy's body and the confusing science of it all. Sophie Cunningham, quite frankly, in my non-scientific opinion, has probably handled this transgendered woman playing sports better than any politician I've heard. I think she's been truly honest, open. She's been honest about her feelings, and she hasn't been hateful at all. Now, of course, here comes the hate. And the co-owner of the Seattle basketball team, some young girls came to a Sophie Cunningham game to support her, and then they tried to kick the girls out of the arena. So that owner doesn't get it, right? Diversity, equity, and inclusion includes people who you disagree with their thoughts, right? I love this. Diversity, equity, and inclusion is okay just as long as you agree with everything I say. The minute you disagree with anything I think, then, of course, you need to be thrown out of the arena, right? Diversity, equity, and inclusion means diversity, equity, and inclusion, even for those people who disagree with. It's almost like, being called anti-Semitic for being critical of something Israel has done, right? You can be critical of Israel and still support the Jewish community, right? I mean, this you can say, hey, I don't think trans kids should play in women's sports. It doesn't mean you hate them, but it's a legitimate point of view. So all of this happened, and then this weekend happened, where Sophie Cunningham is going to the basket, and she gets clotheslined by a black girl. Now, again, it's an important part of the story. Ultimately, this DeJohnay Carrington of the Chicago Sky, she's clearly a very smart woman. She went to Stanford for 4 years. Right? You don't go to Stanford by accident. And she gets clotheslined by this Carrington woman. Okay. Flagrant foul one, flagrant foul two. They look at it. She gets kicked out of the game. While she's in the locker room, while the game's still going on, she grabs her phone after being ejected from the game and tweets out white privilege and then goes on to say this, continuing on afterwards. Never once claimed that the assessment of the foul was white privilege. She goes on to say, talking to somebody who was picking a fight with her, critical of her thoughts, try exercising your critical thinking skills. I know you studied psych. Furthermore, I am the last thing from ignorant or asinine when it comes to speaking on white privilege. Do your research on that one, she wrote. I actually went to school in the top universities, I might add, to educate myself on this exact subject. She goes on to say, I would never use that term as a rhetorical weapon, knowing the historical and social weight it holds without having the proper evidence to substantiate it. That's what the woman said who got kicked out of the game. Sophie Cunningham says, don't bring race into this at all. This has got nothing to do with race. It was a flagrant foul. She should have got kicked out of the game. I did it last year, and I got kicked out of the game. It was the right call then, and it's the right call now. So Sophie Cunningham, again, handling this like a champion. Right? Don't go there, because this has nothing to do with race. It was a hard foul. I got thrown out of the game last year when I had a hard foul. Don't make excuses. It's got nothing to do with anything. This black woman is, very well spoken in her tweets afterwards. But what does she mean by white privilege? Was she watching CNN and made a comment about something she saw on CNN that had nothing to do with this? Or was it somehow related to Sophie Cunningham? Because the whole thing is now blown up.

0: And so here's what we're going to do. We can we got a break for top of the hour news. We can come back and take more phone calls about this because this is a fascinating conversation. The WNBA is also in the middle of this because it's Caitlin Clark, who is a phenomenon, right? She's the Tiger Woods of the WNBA. She's the Magic Johnson and Larry Bird of the WNBA. She's now teammates with the Sophie Cunningham. She hasn't said anything. She's being criticized for not saying anything. Sophie Cunningham is being criticized for saying something. You can't have it every way. You can't criticize somebody for not talking and then criticize.
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1: CNN is about to be owned by a huge Trump supporter. 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
1: I was going to take some DayQuil, and then boom, NyQuil became the answer. Now I just feel myself sort of slowing
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3: Better prepare for the economy. 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
1: 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Then you're like, no, he's not nearly as good looking, but this isn't a mistake. Stop what you're doing. I need you to listen to this. Ladies and gentlemen, I'm telling you, you're getting...

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13: 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Why don't you take the day off, you idiot? 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If there is no Dale Jackson Show, well, then the terrorists win. 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
7: Dopamine has gotten a bit of a bad rap lately, blamed for everything from screen addiction to junk food cravings. Well, here's the thing. Dopamine itself isn't really the villain. It's the chemical of reward and motivation. Trouble, experts say, is that we're flooding our brains with quick hits. The endless scroll, the bingeable shows, the bag of chips. So what is the fix? Make your brain work for it. Researchers at Stanford found the more effort something takes, the bigger and more lasting the reward feels. Picture the view from the top of a mountain. It looks the same whether you drove or you hiked, but it probably feels better when you've earned it. Same goes for baking cookies instead of buying them, or meeting a friend for coffee instead of texting. So here's my advice. Add a little friction to your life. The good stuff in life usually is the stuff you have to work for. I'm Dr. Sanjay Gupta, helping you live a better life.

0: It's Red Eye Radio. Gary McNamara and Eric Hurley talk about everything from politics to social issues and news of the day. Whether you're up late or you're just starting your day, welcome to the show from the Relief Factor Studios. This is Red Eye Radio.
1: All across America, we are Red Eye Radio. He is Eric Hurley and I'm Gary McNamara. Good morning. Bye. So I'm looking. I see I bought a house.
2: Yeah. You're still being hacked on Twitter. I paid them for a full 3 days, so that makes sense. So, anyways.
1: Thanks to everybody out there letting me know on other social media like Facebook yesterday that said, we know that this isn't you. That's right. I got to say, this is the one thing, and just if you're listening and haven't heard me talk about it earlier this week, I got hacked and compromised on X on Monday.
2: Yeah.
1: And it's, again, it's basically how it's crypto is what it is, and how I've become rich on crypto, and what I got a car.
2: Yeah.
1: And then there's three posts, one a day. I think Monday it was I got a car. Yesterday or 2 days ago, I got what? $117,000.
2: Right.
1: And that was 2 days ago. And yesterday, I got a house.
2: It's been a good week.
1: Yeah.
2: Been a good week. And it's attributed to the and tagged this Coach Bella. And so it turns out I did a little bit of research. I know of somebody who knows this Coach Bella person who is clearly responsible. Or whoever behind that account is responsible for hacking. I actually know somebody who knows them intimately. His name is Eric Swalwell, and he's fully in. He's totally on board in the crypto thing. And so I might reach out to him. By the way, if you go to Gary's account, click on that. Posts. Click on all the posts, and then what you do is in the top right, there's the three little dots. Click on those three little dots, and you'll see a pull-down menu that will come up, and then you can report the post, okay? Report the post, and then when you click on that, another menu comes up, and you can report it for impersonation. Just go down to impersonation, click on that, and click on next. Then it'll walk you through who's being impersonated and everything else. So if you can do that, if you follow Gary on X.
1: At Gary Red Eye 1.
2: At Gary Red Eye 1, the number 1.
1: And you'll see three crypto posts from the last three days.
2: Yeah.
1: And just so you know, I mean, I did immediately, because it happened Monday, and when I caught it, immediately filed the complaint with X. And they sent me a response saying, okay, we'll be looking into it. It could take a couple of days to resolve it. And then I tried to file another complaint 2 days ago, and it said we already have it. And I have, what do you call the number they give you? What's it called?
2: A reference number?
1: A reference number.
2: Yeah.
1: Not the reference number. They call it something else.
2: Yeah, a ticket number?
1: A ticket number.
2: Yeah.
1: I have a ticket number. What I did yesterday was... I replied to the original ticket number, and this is all advice that I found online, saying respond to the original one. They will see it. Don't try to put in another ticket because it will reject it. And also what I read was the more people that put in that you're being impersonated, the quicker that they will act. Now, the thing that did get to me a little bit is the fact that they said it could take anywhere from a couple of days to a couple of weeks to fix.
2: Right.
1: And when I wrote to them, I said, look, just shut the page down. Just shut it down. You don't have to transfer it back to me. Shut it down, and I'll open up a new page.
2: Yeah.
1: It'll make it just shut it down. Because, obviously, that's the best thing. Apparently, I have described myself and our listeners understand me where nobody has bought into the fact that I have become a millionaire, billionaire person.
2: Right.
1: I mean,
2: well, first of all, if you're watching the crypto markets, I'm sorry. Unless you're stealing someone's crypto.
1: So that really is the that really to me was the that's been the best thing. But they've just stuck to, you know, it's like one a day. They just throw out one crypto a day. I know an old friend of mine. She got hit last year, but it was on Facebook.
2: Yeah.
1: It took her months to shut down that page on Facebook.
2: Yeah.
1: Yeah. She could not get it. She could not get it shut down. And the only thing is, on Facebook, you could comment. And the funny thing is, this is beautiful. Her friends were congratulating her.
2: Oh, wow.
1: And I was the only one going, this is not her, because I kept writing it. This is not her. This is not her. This is not her. And her other friends are going, congratulations. We're really happy that, you know, you've really made it in crypto. So, what's going on in your life that I don't know about?
2: Well, you know,
1: but it's interesting to see, because people get, you know, hacked all the time. I have no idea how they got in, because I've got the, you know, what do you call it, the double thing where you...
2: Yeah,
1: they've got to respond to, you know, basically your phone.
2: Right, right.
1: And so I have no idea, you know, how they got in. And but I find it very interesting to see how, you know, how long it's going to take X to resolve it. Because when you look at it, what they're doing, number one, is illegal.
2: What the person is doing, yeah.
1: Yeah.
2: Whoever's behind that account.
1: Is illegal. That's number one. Number two, man, I could have a massive defamation lawsuit, but then the judge would probably look at it and say, just like the Rachel Maddow MSNBC way back then, mm-hmm. where she was sued for defamation and lying about different people, the judge said, nobody in their right mind believes that Rachel, and this was an Obama judge, nobody in their right mind believes that, you know, you go to listen to Rachel Maddow to hear the truth. And it was an Obama judge who said that. And I'm sort of getting the same thing here. I go, it's not going to be successful because nobody is buying into it. In fact, the first thing, it was yesterday where I got hit on social media where, you know, on messaging on Facebook where people, numerous people said, you know what's going on? You know what's going on? Mm-hmm. You know what's going on in your ex? I go, yeah, I know. It's,
2: yeah.
1: So yeah. I'm fascinated to see how, you know, how it will be, how it will be resolved. And it's something that happens in the social media age. You know, who among us has not, you know, had to get a new credit card, had your credit card canceled, and then have to get a new one because somebody's attempting to get into it and charge it? You have no idea. That's happened to me 3 times.
2: Mine was a debit card. And thankfully, it was a bank account that was only there. It was an older bank account that was left over from servicing a commercial loan, part of a business that my wife and I had. And there was only, I think there was less than $40 in it. I didn't keep any money. I only transferred money when it was time to service that business loan, and then I paid that loan that same, you know, in that same transaction, and then I didn't keep any money at all in there, and they told me they got it from some transaction at an airport. They said it happened at an airport. That's all we can tell you.
1: Wow.
2: Yeah. So it's crazy. I mean, these people work full-time at this. I don't know what the end game here is other than to try and promote this crypto person. But if you're paying attention to the crypto markets right now, you're either into crypto already or you're not into crypto.
1: Right.
2: You know what I mean? It's mm-hmm. it's not going to convince you. And certainly they picked the wrong person. There are people out there, there are scammers out there that have fairly large followings that are maybe not scamming people directly out of money. They're making it, but they boost their profile to make it the way, the house that they showed from yesterday's post,
1: yeah,
2: that's definitely North Korea. I can tell by the grass.
1: What about the fireplace?
2: Yeah, no, that's North Korea. That's North Korea.
1: The fireplace was really... So basically, it's Kim Jong-un's place because nobody else has a house like that in North Korea.
2: Nobody in North Korea. There are no wealthy people. There's one. And Trump's going to meet with him soon. But, yeah.
1: And it's a wonderful house. It's the best house in North Korea.
2: Yeah.
1: It's the top house in North Korea. There's never been a better house ever built in North Korea.
2: My daughter worked for a company, and the ransomware hit them. And the next morning, the FBI told them, and the FBI took over the whole office, basically, came in. Because there was nothing that they could do. They couldn't get on their computers. There were no computers left. The entire server was basically taken over. But they knew. They told them the following morning, it's North Korea. They knew it. And so he's been doing this for a long, long time. Wait for Trump after the meeting. You know, the guy makes a lot of money off ransomware. He's a good guy. He's a good guy, and he likes me. But no, it's a very real thing. I don't know, again, what the end game is here, other than to boost the profile of this person. I have no good guy. He's a good guy, and he likes me. But no, it's a very real thing. I don't know, again, what the end game is here, other than to boost the profile of this person. I have no idea. I mean, what I'm saying is there could be a million different possibilities in terms of scam. So if you get people that follow that account or something like this, you would think that they have a better handle on scammers. Scammers are using AI right now at a rate that is disturbingly alarming. AI right now is playing out basically the way that Arnold warned us in Terminator 2. And this is the problem. I saw Ukraine says that they've got AI drones, AI-driven drones right now are just, you know, going after them, attacking them relentlessly, you know, obviously from Russia. But where are they getting, where's Russia getting those AI drones? All of a sudden, Russia's hardware seems to be updated. Well, that's coming from China. I don't have any doubt. That's coming from China. And so there's, you know, and the scammer thing, because everything is connected. Everybody's connected, you know. Used to be they would need your password to get in. Who knows how they got it? Who knows how they got it? And then all of a sudden it's there. You know, when you look into the dark web, by the way, I don't even know where the dark web is. I just keep hearing about it from my software protection companies. Keep telling me, well, your name showed up on the dark web. And I'm like, all right, I'm finally getting some publicity. People are learning my name. But it's scary. You know, their hackers have always been incredibly sophisticated. But these days, it goes far beyond that, because if they know how to use AI in that way, there's no telling what they can do. I mean, it's really just kind of an open-ended game. Who knows?
1: Yeah. Well, we'll see.
2: Yeah.
1: We'll see what happens.
2: Yeah. Yeah.
1: Every day I'm just checking, going, okay, all right. I'm just fascinated to see on stuff like this how quickly X responds and gets it done.
2: Well,
1: I would just assume that they would shut the page down or suspend the page until they figure out what's going on.
2: Right.
1: And they haven't done that.
2: Right. Right.
1: And you know, I even read that, you know, they use, you know, technology and AI to go through all of these things before it ever gets to a human.
2: Right.
1: Why don't they just suspend it?
2: Right.
1: Why not just suspend just suspend the account until you figure out what's going on?
2: Right. Yeah. Nobody gets in. Nobody posts.
1: Because then, if you suspend an account and there's no hacking there, the person that has it might complain, but would be grateful, just like you are with your credit card.
2: Mm-hmm.
1: We're not sure what's going on. You may not have a credit card for a couple of days. days, but we'll get one out to you, you know, immediately. You're like, well, better that than fraud.
3: Yeah.
1: You know, and that's how and so I don't know why they just, when it comes in, why they just don't suspend it, especially when there's numerous complaints.
2: Right. Well, and now with things like, I sold something recently on Facebook Marketplace. I did cash only. I would never use any kind of pay app because the pay apps don't have any, they don't offer the kind of security that your bank might offer. Your bank will offer security. They'll do the due diligence in looking into it. They're looking out for like in my case, you know, did you buy 10 pair of jeans in China? Well, no, I only bought 8. And they were like, okay, we're going to take those last two off. And so they knew, but they knew. And they said they start, what they do is start with smaller purchases, and then they test to see how it comes back and if they still have the access to the account the next day.
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0: got quite a bit of good response to the op-ed piece that we read in the Wall Street Journal yesterday from a young entrepreneur who talked about it. Was basically saying, talking about the MAGA movement, especially with young people, is moving socialist.
1: Yeah.
0: And brought up the latest polls, not just Republicans, but those who call themselves MAGA. And it's something that you and I have talked about, which is the Republican Party moving to the left. We've been talking about it, though, for 20 years.
1: Yeah.
0: 2000,
1: since we
0: really
1: started.
0: 2006.
1: Yeah.
0: Yeah.
2: Wow. Maybe 2005, when you started with Tom DeLay.
0: Yeah. When Tom DeLay said, well, you know, we've cut the budget. You know, the conservatives are going to have to be quiet because we've cut the budget.
2: Yeah.
0: You know, basically, it's bare bones right now. And we said, oh, please, for God's sakes.
2: Yeah.
0: And you and I were only working together probably less than a month, and you were worried about me at that
2: time. No, I thought you were going to, because there isn't a defibrillator for the brain. I thought your brain was going to explode, so.
0: But we'll get to more of that, something that just amazes us.
2: Yeah.
0: We'll get to that coming up. All right.

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1: All those folks out there listening to the show, maybe by mistake, maybe you thought you were tuning into John Bon Jovi and you hit Dan Bongino by accident. Then you're like, no, he's not nearly as good looking, but this isn't a mistake. Stop what you're doing. I need you to listen to this. Ladies and gentlemen, I'm telling you, you're getting played by a bunch of people using you for your vote. They don't care. What? Yes. You don't have to take the stupid exit off the highway. Stupid is a choice. I'm warning you.

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14: So yesterday we were talking about an op-ed piece in the Wall Street Journal written by a young man, Emil Barr, who runs two companies. And it was, the headline was, "The Young MAGA Socialists Are Here. Many conservatives in Generation Z think the American dream is gone. Some of us are building it." And then he talks about the latest polling out there. 53% of self-identified conservatives under the age of 40 support government-run grocery stores. Not Democrats, conservative. And he said, "I'm surprised by who was angry because the rise of socialism among young Americans is no longer only a Democratic story. Young conservatives," by the way, you're not conservative.
15: No,
14: think you
15: no,
14: are, you're not.
15: Yeah, you're.
14: "Young conservatives grew up hearing that the government was the problem, are increasingly asking why the government isn't doing more to make their lives easier, which in 2016 simply means more affordable." That's what we said all along.
15: Mm-hmm.
14: Prices.
15: Right.
14: Prices. We said this day one when Trump took over.
15: Yep.
14: for the second term. Prices. You've got to focus on prices. We said it to Republican, you got to focus on prices. Because they believe that prices are still there. They feel that capitalism has failed them. They are increasingly comfortable with taxing billionaires, expanding government programs, and blaming some outside group for the sense that the American dream is further away than it was for their parents. The left is embracing socialism openly, but what we should worry about is how the right is arriving at many of the same conclusions. In a 2025 survey of likely young voters, 42% of young conservatives said they would like to see a Democratic Socialist win the presidency in 2028. Among 2024 Trump voters, the figure was 35% in another poll. A March 2026 poll found 77% of all voters support raising taxes on billionaires, including 65% of Republicans, 75% of independents, and 91% of Democrats. It also found 62% of voters are more likely to back a candidate who supports an increased billionaire tax versus 12% more likely to support a candidate who opposes it. These are not disciples of Karl Marx, but they believe the economy is rigged against them, and they increasingly believe the government should step in and fix it. July 2026 Fox News poll, 61% of Republicans view capitalism favorably, down from 72% in 2019, with the share who feels strongly favorable has fallen from 54% to 41%. because I'm not going to tell my generation that everything is fine, but I believe we are making a fundamental mistake when we take a real economic problem and turn it into an argument against capitalism. On the left, the villain is usually the billionaire or the corporation. On the right, it might be China, immigrants, Israel, or whatever group is being blamed that month for why we can't afford what our parents could at our age. The targets of blame change, but the logic stays the same. Somebody else took what should have been mine, and whoever it is should pay to give it back. That's where the argument gets uncomfortable. Ask young Americans if they want universal health care, free college, cheaper housing, and more government assistance, and you will find plenty of support. But when you ask who should pay for it, suddenly the revolutionaries disappear. We want the Nordic welfare state without the Nordic tax bill. We want the government to spend more money while somehow charging none of us for it. It sounds like more of a wish list than an economic model. I think my generation is getting capitalism completely wrong, because those of us who are actually building companies are showing that opportunity hasn't disappeared nearly as completely as young people believe. Now, what we did criticize him on, this young writer, Emil Barr, yesterday, was the fact that capitalism was not the cause of any of this.
15: No, it was
14: socialism.
15: Yes.
14: Socialism is what caused the situation that we're in, and even Republicans are screaming for more socialism. As we said yesterday, and we focused on this yesterday, there's a different point that we wish to make today on this. We said, look, when you've got the president and J.D. Vance out there talking about a sovereign wealth fund, that the government should basically have capital that they invest, the federal government, in businesses. Mm-hmm. You can't sit there and be screaming that the other side are communist socialists.
15: No.
14: You can't.
15: No.
14: And the president has already, with 30 different companies, taken equity and promoted it and get cheers at Republican rallies for the government taking equity and then promoting that the government should have more ownership in large corporations. You cannot scream that the other side is about socialism and communism. And I know it, as I told you last week. Two friends posted that. You know, posted the whole thing that, you know, thank God we're against socialism, communism. Mm-hmm. And when I brought it up to both of them, both of the responses were exactly the same. Well, you're going to vote for Democrats? I go, that's not my point. My point is you're not speaking out about the fact that the Republican Party is moving left, that the Republican Party is moving socialist. You're quiet on that point. I don't give a damn who's in office.
15: The people come and go.
14: Yeah,
15: and this is the problem. Right. I keep waiting for someone to go, well, but the Republican Party has a big tent. It's one big tent.
14: And I don't care about the person. They're going to be gone. Trump's going to be gone in a couple of years. It's the ideas. Ideas are what form this country, and economic ideas are well known over the centuries. We know what works without question, and we know what doesn't work.
15: Yep.
14: But the whole thing is, when you have Republicans saying, well, yes, I mean, we need to make sure that capitalism is more regulated, when all the major financial problems we have today come from government. Every single damn one.
15: Yep.
14: 2008, 2009,
15: yep.
14: Government involvement in the mortgage market. Did we learn our lesson, or is government still involved in the mortgage market, in manipulating the mortgage market?
15: Still involved. In fact, it more and more, there was a push, and there every once in a while, they're recycling through the effort to get even more involved.
14: Yep. And when you see now the reason prices are out of control, what was the evolution of that? Where did it start? All the free money given out, and the government, oh, by the way, did you see the Besant the other day that we're now spending more money buying our own debt? We're doing the same damn thing over and over again.
15: Right.
14: Whether it's the budget, the things that caused inflation, we want to do the exact same things again. It's pure insanity.
15: And now we've hit $40 trillion.
14: Yeah, we'll get to that coming up in a little bit.
15: But and nobody flinches. Nobody flinches.
14: No. I'll have an audio cut from CNN, Republican making the point. Romney was right. When 47% of the people back then pay no taxes, you're never going to be able to solve the problem.
15: Right. Yep.
14: And right. So what do? You focus on the people that are paying, you know, what is the top 1% is paying what? 42-43% of everything now, and the bottom 50% pays like 3% of taxes. And you're saying that so it's, to me, I said this way back in the 90s, racism is not our biggest problem. Jealousy, envy, and selfishness is. But that's, we made that point yesterday. What really gets me is the fact that you have young Republicans that are putting their faith in the monopoly of government that is the problem as the solution.
15: Yeah.
14: Now, number one, to me, that goes a little bit beyond politics. Because you see, well, I went to college and I couldn't get my degree. You weren't properly prepared. You know, people think, you know, well, our parents, back in the 50s, everything was great. My father at one point was working three jobs.
15: Yep, same here.
14: We live in this fantasy world. Well, things were just so easy back then.

0: have over the last 5 to 6 years of inflation, of prices increasing, was all due to government. All of it.
1: Yep.
0: And we're doing the same thing again and sharing it. But, my father told me, as I said, as a 14-year-old in 1969, you better be good. And remember, this was the generation that had it all. Things were fine. It was beautiful. And my father told me, you need to be good at least four different things. Four different things at least. You need to master multiple things in order to survive, because the economy is not going to cater to you. You have to be prepared for the economy. And if you look at my resume, that's why I've done so many different things in my life.
1: Yeah. Right.
0: And I would be comfortable doing something else if I had to do something else. But it's the fact that we sit there and we live in this age where people say, well, I took this in college and I couldn't get a job. The whole damn system has failed me. Government take over. I mean, it's pure insanity. We live completely in a delusional world about what the world has always been and the history of economics, what's worked, what has not worked. But when it comes to our own personal lives, the fact that we're saying, well, I just don't want to do it. I'm going to depend on government to take care of me. I can't imagine being in that place, and I just can't imagine that Republicans growing up in a Republican household are now failing for the falsehood that government is going to take care of you.
1: Yeah. No, it's...
0: Then call yourself a conservative.
1: Well, it's been growing more and more. We saw it in the 2008-2009 Great Recession. Right coming out of... Well, I won't say coming out of it. But as we started to kind of gather ourselves, and remember, April 2009 was the beginning of the modern Tea Party. And it was, look, we need to, there needs to be great focus here. Remember, at first in the Tea Party, there were some Democrats, and then they left pretty quickly once they realized, oh, I'm in the wrong place. And we saw this, though, in the months and couple of years after that Great Recession. We saw people, and people would call us and say, well, the banks got their bailout, I want mine. And things like, well, maybe we should look at single-payer health care. Look, the Democrats knew exactly what they were doing when they got inflation up to 9%, over 9%. They knew. They knew that eventually, because prices weren't going to come back, and people would be underwater for a long time, and when they get desperate, they look for big government to bail them out. Even people on the right now are doing that. It's mind-boggling.
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0: really gets me, to me, it's outside politics. Mm. It is the. I mean, it has become politics, but to me, it's outside politics. It's what I learned when I was a kid. You better prepare for the economy. Don't expect that the government is going to pamper you because you're not prepared to live in a particular economy. My father told me there's no excuses. You better be good at 3 or 4 different things. Mm-hmm. Well, that's hard to do. Of course it's hard to do.
1: Yeah, it always has been.
0: Yeah.
1: That hasn't changed.

0: So a Texas rancher was killed by a suspected cartel IED. It was on the Mexican side of the border. What happens if that's on the American side of the border?
1: You know what he should do?
0: Yeah.
1: He should drone strike a cartel meter. Like he did Soleimani in Iran. Just find the cartel leader and drone strike. See how
0: that
1: goes.
0: So you want a drone strike. So that's basically what I said, a cruise missile flying into a sovereign nation.
1: Yes.
0: Okay.
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0: Welcome to Alabama Politics This Week. I'm Dale Jackson. I'm a radio talk show host. You can hear my show 5 to 9 a.m. on WVNN in Huntsville, all over the state of Alabama, on various streaming apps. And you can also find my stuff on YouTube, Twitter, and I don't know, some other places as well, at the Dale Jackson. With me, as always, the CEO of 256today.com, Smart News for Smart People. Mecca Music is here. We got a great guest for us today. Congressman Dale Strong will join us. We'll talk to him about a couple things going on. His race,
1: just a few things.
0: Yeah,
1: a few
0: race
1: things.
0: For Congress, and then is your mail going to show up? We'll talk about that as well. We got a lot to get into, though, with him. And then I've got a parting shot for you about debates and how dumb they are. But this is a debate show, so stay tuned. Let's go ahead and get to it. Let's get to the two-minute warning. All right, Mecca, let's talk about this data center thing yet again. It is apparently the biggest story in the world. The New York Times had an amazing piece out this week, and this should tell you where we are in the data center conversation. And it starts talking about, the headline is something along the lines of, it's the biggest taxpayer in Loudoun County, the richest county in the world. And then at the end it says, but at what cost? I know the cost because I read the article, which I think most people actually did. The cost is essentially, they

0: and that it might be loud for the people that live near it. That's basically the cost there. So we've taken this story. It is a massive piece of misinformation that has been spread around repeatedly over and over and over again. Tommy Tuberville loves this story, which is the worst political instincts you could possibly have on this. But the fact of the matter is, and this is all very simple, this is just like the nuclear power thing. It is a moral panic. Us being stupid about nuclear power has cost us up until this day right now. It's still hurting us today. And the same thing could be happening with this moral panic on the data centers. I don't know if you agree with me on this, but when is reality going to set in here?
1: And then you make a lot of good points. I do need to correct a few things. There are tremendous resources needed, power resources, water, things like that. But surprisingly, that was Tuberville's comments when he was up here for the Auburn. You know, he did a media huddle and was talking to a lot of people. And his was like, it was really funny, actually. He was like, listen, if you don't have the power to support it, you don't get one anyway.
0: Yeah.
1: And he's right. They can't actually go everywhere.
0: Tuberville's not a nuanced guy.
1: No.
0: Okay,
1: that's not his game.
0: He's put the helmet on run through a brick wall guy.
1: No,
0: that's what
1: he is.
0: And he's laying it out exactly
1: correct. Yeah, he is. He's correct on that. So, I mean, for a lot of people, this isn't going to be a concern for you or your community.
0: In North Alabama, they turned down a data center recently. They had the opportunity, not because they didn't want it, because they didn't have the power to do so, because they wanted to bring in another facility that is like a job-producing factory. But if you're in the middle
1: Not a bad argument.
0: No, it's a great argument.
1: But, and we've had this conversation, too. Not all data centers are created equal, either.
0: Yeah, yeah.
1: I mean, there's ones that are done very, very well.
0: This
1: great
0: is a fact.
1: Community partners.
0: This is a fact-free conversation.
1: Okay.
0: I mean, we are living in a fact-free world on
1: this.
0: Well,
1: we're just
0: going to scream about data centers and say they're bad, and that's just the way it is. All right, let's talk about D-Day. No, not that one. Economic D-Day, apparently, Donald Trump, this is where he gets them, where he gets Iran to finally come around. We've got our own little path through the Strait of Hormuz. We're dealing with that, trying to get more barrels of oil through. He's trying to shut down the country economically with a blockade, which seems to be working, because I guess we just don't want to drop the bombs anymore. And he thinks that he can stop them economically as opposed to stopping them militarily. Now, whether or not that's going to work, that, of course, is the big question here. And that was a question that we were told was going to be answered months ago. And it wasn't answered months ago. And this looms, and we turned on this program and everywhere else, as the largest issue probably facing Republicans when it comes to either re-election or new elections or anything like that, the Iran, the gas prices, et cetera. Is Iran being strangled right now?
1: Well, and like you said, this is a conversation we've had repeatedly since this began. Well, it was going to be a six-week operation, right? What is it now, 6 months?
0: Yeah.
1: So there are a lot of questions to be answered, and obviously you would think a lot of Republicans are just hoping this gets wrapped up. Now, as part of this economic warfare, you saw the UAE also
0: cut them off.
1: Exactly, yeah. And that's going to have very widespread effects as well.
0: Yeah, you just got to cause pain. I mean, that's really what it is. It's the same thing with the Palestinians, and they were freaking out. And you may remember, oh my God, there's a famine, there's this, and they basically told you all the stuff that wasn't true about this story. With Iran, you have a completely different situation. They're shut off from the world. They have been controlled in a situation by terrible, awful people since the very beginning. We've killed their leadership. Their other leadership is afraid. I mean, they are in their last gasp, but the real question is, how far does it go? And the Strait of Hormuz thing, I'm not saying it caught us off guard, but we're not willing to do what needs to be done to basically save the stars. Trump, you know, sent out a tweet saying that we're going to make this a territory in the United States, which I say, watch out, because the Democrats will want them to be a state, and they'll get two senators or something, so you have to watch out for that. But
1: that's a good take.
0: Yeah,
1: good
0: take, but they're still trying. They are still, I mean, they're not going to vote for Trump. I mean, come on, they're not going to do that. So it's a concern. I think they are being strangled. How long it takes to get it fixed, that's the question. All right, let's talk about another question. Would you go over a Donald Trump bridge? I'm serious about that. That sounds absolutely ridiculous, but not as ridiculous as what I'm hearing out of Barrymore and Tommy Tuberville when it comes to this bridge down in Mobile on an I-10. It is a terrible idea. Okay? I think the name that they've come up with is the Gateway to the Gulf of America Donald J. Trump Bridge. I mean, guys, what are we doing? You don't have to do this. He already knows you like it. Okay, first and foremost. Secondly, let's name it after someone who is not currently in political office, okay? Or someone who's not alive, like Mitch McConnell, or something like that. That's a joke. Mitch McConnell is still alive. Second, but what I would do with this thing is I would not name it after someone who's alive. We named a prison after KIV, okay? And unless he's going to end up there, I don't want to hear it, because I don't think that's a good idea. We should be naming it after someone that has had a very positive impact on the state, someone who's done a lot for the state. I have a perfect answer.
1: What's your perfect answer?
0: Nick Saban.
1: Oh, no, I love that. Yeah. Okay, no, I'm not arguing at all.
0: The Nick Saban National Championship Bridge.
1: Oh, that would be amazing.
0: And I'm a Florida Gator, so I would still name it. He's had a more positive impact than anyone else on this state.
1: But who gets, I mean, explain this to me. Who gets to name bridges?
0: I don't know. I don't know. I'm sure there's pieces of legislation that get passed and that do this, and they have to vote on it. It's probably in the legislation that they passed to fund it. There's going to be required more funding. Jeff Poor, our friend in Mobile on FM Talk 106.5, where this show is heard, he points something out. He's like, look, they're still going to get more money from the federal government. And maybe that's one of the reasons why they're kind of doing this. I think they're doing it instead kind of to kiss his ass. That's probably what
1: I
0: most
1: we should have done more research on how bridges are named before we chose this topic.
0: Well, look, if the guy says, I want to name it the Donald Trump Bridge, that same guy can say, how about Nick Saban Bridge?
1: Fair enough.
0: All right, how about the Dale Jackson Bridge?
1: No, absolutely not. That's not it.
0: All right. I'll tell you this, they're worried about, like, people going over it too many and, like, having all these problems with traffic and stuff. You name it the Donald Trump Bridge, a lot of people won't take it. I'm telling you.
1: I don't think so. To get to the beach? Come on.
0: There are plenty of people. People got mad about Home Alone 2 because Donald Trump's in it. I mean, let's be realistic here. All right, moving on. Let's talk a little bit about socialism. Now, this is sort of the red meat of American politics, and I'm guessing any other year, Republicans would love this. They would love what they're seeing right now, where all these people are coming out and going, are you guys calling us socialists? No, yeah. I'm like, oh, yeah, that's what we are. Usually it's, no, we're not that. We're not socialists. If you remember, former Congressman Mo Brooks was almost censured on the floor of the House because he referred to his colleagues as socialists. And now they're like, yeah, we're socialists, which, of course, he was right at that time, too. Down in Florida, there was a pretty interesting election this weekend. And take a look at what happened there. At the top of the ticket, you have a United States senator who is the nominee, who is absolutely a card-carrying Democratic socialist. The guy running for governor, also statewide on the Democratic side, is a former Republican congressman. Then you go down to the state, and you end up with Debbie Wasserman Schultz, a white Jewish Democrat who was drawn out of her district, who just said, I'll just run in that black district right next door, who won. So they got all sorts of stuff going on here. But the socialists, they're winning right now. They're winning the battle. They've taken some L's, but it looks like the Democratic establishment is going to have to play nice with them. Are they winning? Are socialists winning?
1: I can't answer that for you necessarily, okay. But I will bring it back to Alabama as far as Doug Jones saying it's media hype. So is it media hype? Are you part of that media hype?
0: What did Doug Jones say?
1: That it was basically media hype.
0: Oh, so he didn't answer the question? No, and I'm serious.
1: It wasn't my question.
0: No,
1: it was just me reading the report.
0: My point is this. He didn't answer the question. And there's a reason why he didn't answer the question.
1: Because he wants to play nice with this side and that side. Well, it's a strategy. I talk a lot about strategy on the show.
0: You say strategy. I say being a coward. There are two different ways to go about it. Because if you ask me, are the socialists taking over the Democratic Party? The answer is yes. But there's a lot of Democrats who don't want to acknowledge that.
1: Right, because that's not a good strategy for them. But this is a good strategy for Republicans.
0: Yeah.
1: You know, especially to energize their base and get
0: absolutely.
1: Them to come out.
0: Absolutely.
1: The socialists are winning. The socialists are coming.
0: Yeah, and I would just ask Doug Jones, you know.
1: I'm sure he'd love to talk to you.
0: Oh, I'm sure he would. I mean, absolutely. I'm sure he's going to answer all of the hard questions, like how much ice cream did you eat last week? And things, oh, look at those shades. Are they new? Those are the things that Doug Jones usually gets. But, no, he's not going to answer those questions. But the socialists, they're winning in the sense that they're changing the Democratic Party. Mm. Now, whether or not that means they win the elections and take seats, I don't know the answer to that. We can maybe ask Dale Strong about what he thinks is going to happen coming in the midterms, but we'll talk about that in just a second. All right, so we got a lot to get into. Dale Strong will be with us next. Stay tuned.
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0: Hey folks, Dale Jackson here for University Kia. This is my son Grant. He's a busy guy. Chess, piano, basketball, wrestling, baseball. You name it. 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

0: Welcome back to Alabama Politics This Week. I am Dale Jackson. With me, as always, Mecca Music.
1: And this week, I am so excited that we have U.S. Representative Dale Strong here with us today. Thank you so much for being here.
2: It's great to be with you again.
1: Now, you do a lot of work. You do a lot of work in Alabama. You do a lot of work in D.C., and a lot of it involves Alabama and our role in the nation's defense. And it's not just North Alabama. I know we get a lot of the headlines up here, but it's the entire state is doing so much for our country. Talk to me about that and how that affects your work.
2: Well, you look at it, many of the propulsion projects are done here in North Alabama, and the rest of the state benefits from it, whether it's SM-3, SM-6, Patriot, THAAD, Iron Dome, Golden Dome. We've played a part in all that. The PAC-3 missile right now, the Seeker Head, is one that's in demand. But again, Alabama is perfectly positioned, not only for today, but also the days ahead.
0: Let me ask a question about that before we move on to the next issue. Recently, there's been a lot of stories about lack of munitions and stuff like this, but we're constantly generating and generating and generating. Is there a problem? Are we lacking?
2: Well, the big thing you want to be is you want to be able to perform on more than one front, and I think that we are, but you never know what tomorrow holds. You can avert most wars by being ready, and I always say have the clip filled, and that's exactly what I work on related to appropriations on that committee. I want to be sure that our clip's filled, and if our men and women need any weaponry, I want to be sure they've got it where they can defend America at a moment's notice.
0: All right, there have been some postal issues locally, and you've been all on top of this trying to get this all resolved. Tell us a little bit about what you've been doing, and I always jokingly tell you, like, this is probably the more boring part of your job, but it's actually one of the more important part of your jobs, as well, literal constituent services. What's happening in this case?
2: Well, I'll tell you this right here. It started a while back, late 2010, 2011. They moved the processing center from North Alabama to Birmingham, and that's when the problem started. That's where we've tracked it back to, and now we're sitting here. We've grown exponentially here in North Alabama. And we've got some hurdles that are there. But we've also got a postmaster general that received a $200,000 bonus. I think that's unacceptable. And so what we're going to do is add a little accountability there, be sure that the mail is delivered appropriately. And in many cases, the problem is the post office is too small, don't have enough rural letter carriers there. And so the problem's at the top, not where the workers are.
0: So when all this is going on, you're discussing this. Is this happening in other places in the country, or is this unique?
2: It's happening all over the country, but I can tell you Alabama has got a bigger issue than many, and so that's why we're starting an investigation into it. I brought the act forward, and every member of the Alabama delegation and both senators signed it because they're dealing with the same thing throughout Alabama. It's unacceptable, and so those are things that we want to address, and it's become a hardship on the people of Alabama.
1: Yeah. Congressman, the Space Command, huge win, not just for North Alabama, for the state. They're building now. What can you tell us about this timeline?
2: Well, you look at it, we did what's right for America. When I first came to Congress, they said it's going to Colorado, not so fast. Alabama, in a 21-category evaluation, it showed that Alabama had the education level, had the workforce, the cost to construct, the cost to maintain was more affordable here. And you look at it, we're moving forward. The president has stuck more than $950 million in the 27 budget to do that. In the appropriations process, we put $565 million for construction. But again, it's more cost-effective to do it here. We've got the right people at the right place at the right time at the education level to meet the demand.
0: So there was a debate that was proposed. I'm going to totally give a little detail here that maybe the audience. Your opponent, Andrew Sneed, came on this program, tried to butter me up, very funny. And then later on, tried to get me to participate in some town hall he was doing so he could then ask you to come. And when you didn't come, you're like, well, Dale Jackson's going to be there. You can't come talk to Dale Jackson. And it was sneaky, snaky stuff. And I called it out before, but I just want to point this out to you. This debate conversation about are you going to have him do a debate? Are you going to do a debate? I know you had some good comments. You said, look, my whole entire record is public. I'm going to talk about this a little bit later in the party shot, but it's 2026, not 1960. We know who these people are running for office. You can learn all you want about them. You don't need two people on a stage talking and giving each other talking points. A debate, what do you think about that?
2: I don't think it's appropriate. I think the people know my record, and I'm going to campaign on what I've done in my less than two terms as a United States congressman. But I think the community knows me well as an emergency medical technician, They knew me as a firefighter. They knew me as a county commissioner, working at the lowest level of government, and everywhere that I was a part of, we made it better. We made it safer. We made it easier to travel the roads. We dealt with the growth, and that's what it's about. Then we went to the chairmanship. I reduced the workforce by 16.4%, eliminated four entire departments, paid off the debt, and when I left, we had the best bond rating in the history of the Madison County Commission. And you look at it, we recruited over 38,000 new jobs. I think people know what I've done for the district, and I think they know what I've done in a short amount of time in Washington, D.C.
0: Yeah, so I listened to this, and I'll talk more about it in the parting shot. I have some thoughts. I want to move on past that and talk a little bit about the midterms. Republicans and Democrats are in a pretty interesting place. Republicans are dealing with high gas prices and stuff like that under their watch. Democrats have, like, a socialist uprising happening inside their party. Where do you see things as they stand right now? Are Republicans in good shape in the House?
2: Well, I think the fight in the Democratic Party is amongst themselves. Their party's been hijacked by socialists. And I'm going to tell you this right here. For once, I agree with James Carville. He said that the party that has been hijacked by the socialists, people don't want that. And I can tell you the 5th District, no matter where I go, they do not want to be anywhere around socialism. Socialism doesn't work. It doesn't work in Cuba. It doesn't work in Venezuela. And I'll tell you this right here. Capitalism is what made America great, and that's what I'm going to be a part of.
0: You know, I talk about this a lot. I've been talking radio for a long time. And I mentioned your predecessor, Bill Brooks, had almost got censured, or did get tried to censure him for calling them socialists. They were outraged. Now they're saying, yeah, we're socialists, and we're owning it. And I think to myself, wow, this is going to be pretty easy to actually call them socialists because they're finally admitting it. So you're saying people are coming up to you and saying, these guys are socialists?
2: Well, you know, the big thing is as a whole, you see a lot more of the conversation in D.C. Alabama wants no part of it. And I think that the Democrats are trying to get away from it, but they can't because they'll do anything to win. I think the big thing is when I go to D.C., I represent more than 750,000 people in North Alabama. I'm going to vote on what I think is best for our community, and I think that it's worked well to this point. But when you get there and you're a Democrat, they're going to tell you what to do, and I think that would be the same thing if for some reason people want to vote for a Democrat. I think the Republican Party is trying to clean up America, and I think it's going in the right direction.
1: Talk to me about you working with other people. Our delegation, the Alabama delegation, seems to come together a lot for important issues, like your Reform Act. Talk to me about working together to get things better for Alabama and the country.
2: Well, I think that's the one thing is the communication in Alabama. Our delegation works well together. You look at it, the success of the 5th District is because of all of us working together. It has worked well to this point. I think it will continue to work well. But I can tell you this right here, the more Republicans that we have in Washington will make our country better, and that's exactly what I want to be a part of.
0: All right, Congressman Congressman Dale Strong, thank you. I got a guy who has the same name as me, his name wrong. All right, very interesting. Congressman Dale Strong, thank you very much for being here. Mecca Music's on our way out as well. I'll wrap up with the party shot, and we'll talk a little bit about debates on the other side. We'll be back watching and listening to Alabama Politics this week.
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0: Welcome back to Alabama Politics of this week. I am Dale Jackson, and we got a lot to get into here with the parting shot about a debate that's never going to happen, nor really should it. We'll talk about that in just a second. Before we do, let me remind you, yellhammernews.com. Go there, check out my email. You can click right there, sign up for it. You'll get the seven things you should be talking about today every single day in your email inbox, plus all my great videos and everything else. So go check that out, yellhammernews.com. Right now, let's go ahead and get to the parting shot. My party shot this week is directed to all the people who are saying, oh, there's got to be a debate. There's got to be a debate. Well, there's one debate that's probably going to happen. Philip Insler, the Democrat nominee for Lieutenant Governor, John Wall, the Republican nominee, say they're probably going to debate. Great, wonderful, fantastic. Don't expect one in the Senate race. Do not expect one in the governor's race. And really, there's no reason to do this. If you're up, like Tommy Tuberville is on Doug Jones, and it's out of hand, which everyone believes that it actually is, there is no reason to stand there and allow Doug Jones a moment to act out, act crazy, get a video, put it in an email, raise a bunch of money, get a bunch of national attention. And that's exactly what's going to happen. So if you're leading in one of these races, it doesn't make any sense to go out and give your opponent that platform. Same thing for the 5th Congressional District and basically almost everywhere else except for the 2nd Congressional District where there's a tight race. And the only way that ever changes is if voters start punishing people for not doing debates. And as of right now, that has not happened. There's not a single race you can point to where someone got punished for not doing a debate. Thank you very much for being here. Thank you very much for watching and listening to Alabama Politics all over the great state of Alabama. Talk to you next week.
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13: High-profile stalking cases sometimes make the headlines, but the total number of cases each year may shock you. 3.5 million and rising. 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
13: The statistics are staggering. Nearly 3.5 million people over the age of 18 are stalked each year in the United States. And the problem is continuing to grow. InfoTrack's Roy Mackey is here to learn more. Roy?
24: Thanks, Chris. Our guest is Michelle Garcia. She's director of the Stalking Resource Center at the National Center for Victims of Crime. So stalking, is it a growing problem or is it just getting more attention today?
14: I think it's getting more attention today, and some of that is based on us having better research around stalking so that we really truly understand the prevalence of it in the U.S. today. If we look at it as a behavior, it's probably as old as time itself, but as an act that we consider a problematic behavior, a criminal behavior, it's something we've really only looked at in the past 2 decades, and so our awareness of it is definitely growing.
24: Stalking is kind of unique because it's not a single, easily defined crime like other crimes would be.
14: Definitely. It is a very unique and often challenging crime to address, particularly for our criminal justice system, because as you said, you have to look at it as this course of conduct or this pattern of behavior. It's not a one-time incident. It's not a single incident crime. And even more challenging is that often when we look at the behaviors, many of those behaviors in and of themselves are not going to be criminal behaviors. So some of the most common stalking behaviors are often things like the offender is making phone calls, leaving messages, sending emails, sending text messages, showing up in public places, sending letters, sending gifts. And most of these behaviors by themselves are not criminal behaviors. It's typically not a crime to make a phone call or send an email or send a text message. And so really it requires us as responders and professionals and for our criminal justice community to look at that full pattern of behavior, that course of conduct, and also in the context of how that victim is experiencing it, to really identify it as stalking.
24: And it almost seems like it would be in the eye of the beholder on where that line is, on what crosses from being persistent, I guess, to being a stalker.
14: Absolutely. Context is critical in stalking cases, because when we look at some of these behaviors, in one context, they may not be problematic, whereas in another context, they may be. So, for instance, if, say, I'm in a relationship and my partner and I, by mutual agreement, text each other 100 times over the course of a day just to communicate, that in itself is not problematic. But if you have someone who maybe isn't in a relationship with someone or has ended a relationship with someone and no longer wants to communicate with that person, and that person is now texting them 100 times a day, then it is problematic. So the behavior may be exactly the same, but the context is what changes how we perceive it. And I think the other challenge is sometimes we will see a behavior or hear about something that to us may seem benign or non-threatening, but to that victim it may be absolutely terrifying. So one example is that we often hear a story from a victim that could be something like they got home and they found a flower on their doorstep, or a dozen roses on their car. And to many people, that doesn't seem at all like a threatening behavior. In fact, for many people, that may be a welcome behavior. But if that's a stalking victim who had previously been told by their stalker that the day you're going to die is the day you find a dozen roses on your car, that behavior is absolutely terror-inducing. And so really, I can't stress this enough, context is critical in stalking cases.
24: You mentioned texting a couple of times. Technology certainly has changed the way stalkers can track their victims. There's things like Facebook and GPS technology. It's changed a lot, hasn't it?
14: It definitely has. Technology has made it much more challenging. But one thing that, you know, I do want to highlight is that I don't think technology has created a whole new breed of stalkers necessarily, but that it facilitates behaviors that they have always engaged in. So you mentioned GPS. Prior to some of the technologies like GPS, if a stalker wanted to know every place a victim went or track their movements, they might physically have to do that. They might have to sit outside of a victim's house or workplace or get in their own car and follow them, all things which could open them up to detection. Well, now they can put a GPS tracker on that victim's car and from the privacy of their own home, see every place that victim goes. It definitely facilitates the behaviors that they've engaged in and has made it easier for them to monitor, surveil, gather information about victims.
24: We're talking with Michelle Garcia, director of the Stalking Resource Center at the National Center for Victims of Crime, and we're discussing the growing crime of stalking. Michelle, it seems like we see cases in the news where a woman has used every legal means to stop the stalker, and yet something horrific happens. How would you change our nation's laws to better deal with the problem?
14: To enhance our responses to stalking, it requires several things. I think our laws are a really large piece of that. The good news is that every state in the U.S., including the territories in the District of Columbia, have stalking laws. There's also federal stalking law. One of the challenges with our statutes, though, is to really keep up with our increasing understanding of stalking. So the first stalking law was passed in 1990 in California. Within a decade, every state had a stalking statute. The challenge we've seen for many of them, particularly in the past decade and related to what we were just talking about with technology, is that they're keeping pace with technology as it advances and as offenders are using or misusing these technologies. So one, our laws need to keep up. Two, I think they need to recognize the seriousness of stalking and the risks that victims face, and that this is a behavior that often does escalate into something much more serious, like physical harm or attempted murder or actual murder. And in many states, actually in most states right now, a first offense for stalking without any sort of aggravating factors is a misdemeanor. So there's very little consequences or accountability for offenders, even when victims do report, when there is an investigation, when there is a prosecution, and when there is a conviction, which are many, many hurdles to get through even to get to that point. But I think one of the other things that we really need, in addition to laws that address the realities of stalking, are also responders and practitioners on a local level who understand stalking, who recognize it, and know how to effectively respond to it. We can have the best laws in place, but if we're not training the people whose jobs it is to respond, to work with victims, to investigate, to prosecute, to provide services, and to hold offenders accountable, then the law is an empty promise.
24: Do things like buying a gun or getting a dog help, or what advice can you offer to a woman who thinks she may be the target of a stalker?
14: Well, when we work with victims, we provide a number of different options. And so when looking at safety, it's an individual case-by-case evaluation. So for any victim of stalking, one of the things that we highly recommend is that they connect with a local advocate or service provider in their community who can work with them around developing a safety plan that can identify concrete strategies that they can use to try and make themselves safer. And that can mean things like changing their routines, changing their patterns, looking at technology and how they can use that technology more safely, engaging in actions that enhances their own personal security. So it could be things like getting a dog or installing a security system in their home or obtaining a weapon and getting trained on how to use that. And so we really want to talk with victims about the many options that are available to them and provide them with information so they can make informed decisions about what options are best for them.
24: You mentioned using technology more safely. Can you tell us a little bit about that?
14: Absolutely. One example, if you're a victim and you're on a social networking site like, say, Facebook or MySpace, the advice that we typically give is not to not use it, not to totally shut it down, though that's an option. But how can you still connect with your friends and your family and your support system, which is really important to victims, but in a way that if the offender does access that information, it minimizes the risk? So things like if you're updating your status on your social networking site, that you're not putting detailed information. So you're not checking in every place you go or telling your entire network that I'm at this restaurant at this time or that I'm going to this city for vacation on these dates, but just more general information, that you're cautious about how you give out your information. And that's really a good caution for any and all of us.
24: Good information. Michelle Garcia, director of the Stalking Resource Center at the National Center for Victims of Crime. Michelle, where can people learn more about your center and what you can offer?
14: 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Both victims and those working with victims can find a lot of information about increasing your understanding of stalking and also resources for victims and for professionals about how you can work around these issues.
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13: Next, are you fed up with the way things are going in the world today? 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
1: Now, InfoTrack continues. Once again, here's Chris Whitty.
13: When it comes to making changes that matter, can one person really make a difference? Our next guest thinks so. He's John Izzo, author of Stepping Up, How Taking Responsibility Changes Everything. John, you say that nearly every situation in our lives, from career, personal life, business, to even problems in society, can be solved if we look to ourselves to make these changes rather than looking to others. But it seems most organizations are really designed to limit the influence of a single person, especially somebody at a lower level. What would you say to that?
0: All of us really forget how powerful we really are when we ask this question, what can I do about this, rather than what someone else should do about it? You know, the moment we ask that question, instead of what can someone else do, the whole game shifts. Whether it's a relationship and I ask, how can I bring more romance, instead of what my partner should be, I'm in a workplace, and instead of saying the boss should do something about morale, I ask, what could I do about morale? The moment I look at something in the world like global warming or poverty or something that concerns me, and instead of saying the president should do something, I say, I wonder what I could do about this. It's an incredibly empowering question, and it's the right question, I think, if you want to both feel successful and make a difference.
13: John, how many people would you say the average person can really influence? And in your book, by the way, I thought you have a great story there about your airline trip. I think you called it Five Rows of Influence, something like that.
0: The story you're talking about is about an experience I had on an airplane. I'm a pretty positive guy, but I found myself sitting in an incredibly negative group of people complaining about their boss, complaining about the airline, complaining about life. And to be honest, I kind of caught the virus within a few minutes. So I'm complaining, too. And about five rows in front of us, there was a young boy, about maybe 2 years old, who kept trying to look over the seat to see everybody on the airplane. And make a long story short, about 40 minutes into the flight, he finally got his head over the seat, and he saw all of us, and he just smiled. And within about a minute, he transformed the mood of the five rows behind him. And riding there on the airplane, I realized, you know, almost every problem is a five rows problem. You know, morale in a workplace is a five rows problem. Every person needs to do what they can do in their five rows of influence. They can't influence 20 or 30 or 100 rows, just maybe five rows around them. Global warming, a five rows problem, you know. And you keep thinking about it. If I ask what I can do in my five rows of influence, instead of worrying about what someone else is doing in theirs, that's how change happens. And if you really think about it, almost every big problem in the world is really just the aggregate of what's happening in those five rows, whether it's in a company, in a community, or in the world.
13: You talk about sort of a ripple effect that can happen, which can go beyond those five rows.
0: We surveyed about 600 people to ask them, why don't you step up? And you know, what really struck me is that about 60% of the people said the number one reason they did not step up, take initiative, try to change things, is they said, I'm only one person, it won't matter if I do. Two things we forget when we say I'm only one person. The first is what I call aggregate influence. Let me give an example. You're at work, everyone is complaining all the time and in a negative mood. If I decide to stop complaining and talk about what's working or talk about solutions, it's true I'm only one person. But imagine if I start doing it and then 10 or 20 other people start doing it, aggregately you change the company. Same thing with something as simple as, well, what if I don't use a plastic bag at the grocery store? That's not going to save the planet. But imagine billions of people making that simple choice every day. That's what I call aggregate influence. So the world can't change because we change, but it can't change if we don't change, because the change comes from the aggregate. And finally, as you said, this idea of the responsibility ripple, which is once we act, everything changes. If you doubt that, just be in the break room at work one day, and if everyone's complaining or gossiping about someone, for example, say something positive about that person. And what you'll suddenly see is you'll create a ripple. And I would suggest in everything in life,
13: speaking with John Izzo, Ph.D., who is author of Stepping Up, How Taking Responsibility Changes Everything. John, what would you say to somebody who wants to speak up, but they're afraid they might get into trouble?
0: First of all, I work with about 600 companies all over the world, so I think I have a pretty good idea of how people are seen at work, because I work with a lot of leaders and CEOs. And in the book, I talk about some research that shows that actually people who speak up and challenge things at work are actually rated more highly and more likely to get promoted than people who stay silent. And the interesting thing is that I think the mythology at work is that, yes, people get ahead. But I think what's really true is that constructive irritants get ahead. You know, it's true, people who are finger-pointing and blaming and just saying somebody else should fix this, they don't get ahead. But the people who speak up and say, hey, we've got a problem here, and look, I've got some ideas. We've got a problem here. Here's what I'm willing to do to get started to do something about it. These people actually get ahead. So the research actually is quite the opposite. If you're a yes person or a complainer, you're not going to get promoted and get ahead. If you're a constructive irritant, someone who brings ideas and solutions and doesn't point fingers but speaks up, you're actually going to be rated more highly. And so I think this comes as a surprise to a lot of people.
13: John, if I'm a parent, obviously kids are often told to hush up, don't interrupt. But if I want to encourage this kind of behavior in my children in a positive way, what suggestions would you have?
0: We have to challenge our children to take responsibility. Like, let's give you a simple example. A note comes home from school. Maybe your kid has a difficult teacher. None of the students like that teacher. The note comes home and, you know, little Johnny says to you, you know, Mom, it's the teacher, it's not me. But here's the interesting thing I like to ask parents. Which do you think that your child will learn more from? Taking responsibility for the 1 or 2% of the problem that's actually theirs, or focusing on the 90% of the problem that they or you think is the teacher's problem? So I think, first of all, it begins by saying, you know, Johnny, maybe she is a difficult teacher, but how do you think you've contributed? What do you think you could do to make it better? That's one of the ways we teach our children to take responsibility. What can you do about it, rather than the situation? And then the second thing is, when we give people responsibility, they act responsibly. I tell a funny story about my stepson, who used to love buying expensive clothes. We got tired of all the requests, so one year we just gave him an annual clothes allowance and said, look, it's your responsibility to manage it. If you run out of money on January 31st, too bad, we're not giving you anything else. Suddenly he's buying discount T-shirts, you know, and not buying expensive ones anymore and feeling good about it. But we gave him responsibility, so he took responsibility. So it's a kind of an ironic thing.
13: John Izzo, author of Stepping Up, How Taking Responsibility Changes Everything. And you can learn more at his website, steppingupforchange.com. John, thanks so much for joining us today on InfoTrack.
0: Thank you so much. I appreciate you having me on.
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13: Social media, things like Twitter and Facebook, have changed the world in many ways. Among those, the empowerment of consumers, especially unhappy consumers. InfoTrack's Taryn McCall is here with a look. Taryn?
10: Thanks, Chris. Ron Shovlin is a senior analyst with ITA Group, which is an independent research and advisory firm serving the financial services industry. Ron, we've seen it a number of times recently. A large company raises prices or dramatically changes their product, and then the complaints via Twitter and Facebook just go nuclear. In many cases, the red face company backs down. So how has the emergence of social media in the last few years changed the dynamic between consumers and businesses?
11: Social media has really become kind of a megaphone for consumers. Talking both Facebook and Twitter, the ability to post a message in Facebook or on Twitter and have that message seen by perhaps millions of people within hours is really unprecedented in the world of communications.
10: Companies have, in at least some cases, been pretty slow to recognize this change, haven't they?
11: They know it's out there. They're just not sure how to respond to it and how to leverage it and use it. In fact, many companies that I talk to, especially in the consumer marketing world and financial services world, try to use these tools more as megaphones for themselves and use them as marketing devices to get their messages out. But, you know, people have been tuning out advertising messages for a long time and don't really want to turn to Facebook or Twitter to use it. So many of those efforts have really not been particularly successful. And now firms are using it, looking towards Twitter in particular and Facebook to a large extent, as perhaps as customer service platforms to hear complaints and issues and problems. But it's still very experimental.
10: From a consumer standpoint, the fact that companies have not figured out how to leverage these new things isn't all bad, is it?
11: No, it's not all bad, but it's certainly not all good either. One of the lessons that could be learned from some of the recent experiences is that while a number of firms have implemented price changes that have kind of backfired on them, and then they say that they are rescinding the decisions based on consumer feedback, well, they could have used those platforms like Facebook and Twitter to get some input before actually implementing those price changes and using it as kind of like a market research platform to hear out their customers' needs and wants and desires before getting themselves into trouble.
10: Some well-known companies can increase prices or fees without much hubbub, but other companies can do the same thing and face a massive backlash via social media.
11: Yeah, no question about it. If you're, let's say, Apple, which is nearly universally loved by its customers, they're actually raising prices all the time, left and right, and nobody really cares because they're so well-liked and trusted, and to a large extent, they've got great relationships with their customer base. But if you're a company that's kind of already under the gun, if you're a firm not enjoying a great customer reputation, not enjoying good trust among the consumers today, then you can expect this amplification or megaphone effect to happen.
10: So, Ron, do you think this kind of online act

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1: Baylor's supposed to be a Christian college. University is being accused of attempting to sabotage Turning Point's event by denying ticket holders from greater Waco community. So what they did is they waited to the last minute and said, we're only going to allow students. What they want to do is make the audience look like it's more empty than it actually would be. They just pretend to be Christian, which in my mind is even worse.
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2: So this will be around for a while, but we'll see people kind of grow in and out of it.
3: And do you have any final words of advice for customers on how they can best use social media in dealing with companies?
2: Consumers should definitely look to communicate with the firms they want to do business with using Twitter, because often the response times among Twitter representatives are faster than if you try calling in or email. So there's some benefit to trying to connect to firms on Twitter, especially as firms are looking to develop their reputations and not get a bad reputation through social media. Many are being very responsive through the communication, so they should look to Twitter and Facebook, because often, in addition to Twitter, many companies are offering consumers who become fans of their Facebook page discounts and things like that. So good opportunities, even if you're not a heavy social media user yourself in terms of tweeting or having a Facebook page, connecting with companies through social media channels like Twitter and Facebook may have some side benefits.
3: Ron Shevlin is senior analyst with ITA Group, which is an independent research and advisory firm based in Boston. 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
2: Thank you.
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8: Hi there, I'm Lee Ram Fulmer, and you have joined The Right Retirement Show. 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And remember, our show is also available on Spotify and Apple Podcasts. Just search for the name of the show, all right? Our motto, plan, retire, play, that's what we want for you in retirement. And Chris, I know that's what you want for all of your retirees. Hello to you.
9: Hey, Luann, it's like the old days.
8: You and I. Just the two of us today.
9: Is that a song? Just the two of us?
8: Yes, it is. Just the two of us. Yeah.
9: I'm not going to sing it.
8: Are you going to sing it?
9: No.
8: I'm not singing it.
9: No way.
8: But it was a song. I remember it. Yeah. It was a song. Yeah. So what's going on?
9: You know, just staying pretty steady at work. Graham is actually in meetings today, so he's not going to be able to join us. So, like I said, it's just you and I, like the old days.
8: Mm-hmm.
9: Old days.
8: Olden days.
9: The olden days.
8: The olden days, like we used to say about our parents. Yeah. The olden days.
9: Yeah. I think we're going to have a good show today, because it's going to be kind of random, because we're going to do, a few weeks ago we did a FAQ show, and I love those. I know that in our TV show, we have a lot of viewers that love the FAQ shows, because they're kind of just random

0: shots of questions, and I think we have another sheet of that to go through. Some questions about retirement, federal government stuff, and I think it'll be pretty good. I think everybody listening will get something out of it, for sure.
1: Well, I wanted to start off, like we always do, maybe with a bit of a market update. You have anything for us?
0: Yeah, so we're still obviously dealing with this Iran on again, off again.
1: Yeah. And annoying, if you ask me, sorry.
0: It is. No, it is. It's annoying to me, too, because I'm in the industry, and I'm watching these, you know, conditions change on a day-to-day basis based upon a tweet or, you know, President Trump says, hey, we've got this in place, and then Iran says, no, you don't.
1: Right.
0: And just kind of...
1: It's just ridiculous, honestly.
0: It is. Yeah, it is. So market overall for the year's up, and so that's, we're now in the fourth year where the market is up double digits, and it is kind of crazy. It is kind of crazy. So, the message here for the listener would be just stay to your plan. Don't freak out. And I think what's happened is also the market has gotten used to some of this craziness and the back and forth between us and Iran. And I would just say stick to your plan for sure. But no need to make any panic moves at this point. No indicators right now are telling us that there's a recession on the horizon, even though sometimes it may feel like it to some. None of the major indicators right now today are, like, telling us that, oh, there's a recession coming or anything like that.
1: You know, I don't think I've told you yet, but my son-in-law got redeployed. Did I tell you that, Chris?
0: No, you did not.
1: We haven't had a chance, yeah. So that was not very – that was terrible because he was in a very scary place, but this time not so much. I'm not going to say where he is, but my daughter's able to go there. She's there now. So, her children, they all went. So that way they're not apart again. He was only home 2 weeks, and we thought he was home for, like, the rest, you know, for, like, a long time. And then he got redeployed, and we're like, what? What is going on?
0: Well, good that they're able to go there. That means he's not on the ship.
1: So he's not, he's not in a scary place. So it turned out okay. We turned lemons into lemonade because he had only been home 2 weeks after being gone for 4 months, you know.
0: Great.
1: So,
0: I'm glad to hear it.
1: Yeah. So it's kind of annoying. That's why I said this whole thing is annoying. But anyway, all right. So then let's get into our questions here. This is a good one. This first question, I've heard of the Rule of 55. Can you please explain it in plain English?
0: Yeah, so I literally just finished a meeting where I had this individual come into the office, and they were 54. And one of the things that she said to me at the very end of the meeting, we're just kind of chatting after I did kind of my data collection and stuff like that, and she said something about her friends at work were telling her to do this or that and get these numbers and get this amount of income for a certain amount of years. And I said, well, what were they saying? Do you remember? She's like, I really don't. They were just, you should do this and get equal payments over a certain number of years. And I said, oh, I said, your friends were probably telling you about this, the 72T rule. And I said, that's where you can set up, you know, equal payments over a period of time. And I said, but lucky for you, you don't have to worry about that. And I'm not sure your friends are aware of this rule if they're giving you this other advice. But you're going to be 55 by the end of the year. So your birthday is in December. So you're going to hit 55. So if something happens to you today, you're going to turn 55 within this year, and you fall up under what's called the Rule of 55. And she just kind of looked at me, and I said, do you know what that is? And she's like, no, I've never heard of it. I said, okay, well, let's talk about it. So what this essentially means is that if you separate from service in the year that you turn 55, so this is very important for the listener. You don't have to be 55. You have to be 55 by the end of the year. So if you separate from service from your employer in the year that you turn 55, you can access your employer-sponsored 401k without the 10% tax penalty.
1: Oh, wow.
0: Now, there are a couple of things that I think people need to know about this. If you are banking on using the Rule of 55, and it's okay to do that, it's okay to think that you're going to use it, one of the best things you can do for yourself is to call your custodian and ask how many withdrawals can come out of that retirement plan after you separate from service. because some employer plans limit the withdrawal ability out of the plan. So I've run into plans before where you could make one withdrawal, and then you have to make, or in any subsequent withdrawals, you have to move the entire balance. So it's important to know the withdrawal rules, because a lot of these 401k plans aren't set up to be a bank. They aren't set up for biweekly withdrawals or monthly withdrawals in some cases. Some plans do limit the amount of withdrawals you're allowed to take out of it. So if you're going to use the rule of 55, fantastic, I love it. Just make sure that your plan will allow for the withdrawal rates and the number of withdrawals that you are expecting to take during your retirement. So that is the rule of 55.
1: I love that. Okay. I'm so excited that you were able to help that gal. You know, she hadn't even heard of it herself.
0: No. They were her. This is what you call the water cooler financial advisor at work. Everybody at every office has got a water cooler financial advisor. And if you don't know who your water cooler financial advisor is at the office, it's probably you.
1: Oh, that's funny. That's a good one. Okay, here is another question as we're going over some of our frequently asked questions by retirees. My FEGLI, so F-E-G-L-I acronym, premiums keep increasing. What options do I have?
0: Oh, I love this. I love this. Okay, so first of all, federal employees life insurance. First thing I think you have to remember is that companies in general, especially the federal government, they really aren't in the life insurance business. That's not what they do. And so a lot of the times when you have these group-type policies, the older you get, they will start to increase in premium amount that you have to pay per month. So the federal government allows you to buy additional life insurance at the federal government. And I think a lot of people, when they first go to an employer, so let's stay broad with the answer right quick. So anybody that's working at an employer that offers life insurance and you're buying life insurance or you've got free life insurance up to a certain amount, I think you have to start questioning a couple of things. Number one, is it enough? And I think when you're younger, you have to look at the amount of term life insurance, because that's what everybody should have, is good old-fashioned term life insurance. I think you have to ask yourself, do I have enough? Because a lot of times what you get at the employer is not enough. If you take into consideration the amount of debt maybe you have in your early 30s, early 40s, and maybe even your 50s in some cases, how many kids you have that have to go to college, what happens if you pass away, what happens to your spouse, can they generate income? Remember that a lot of the assets that you may have at that time may be tied up in a 401k, and if you pass away, the spouse will be able to set up an inherited IRA so that they can access it below the age of 59 and a half without the 10% penalty, but it's still going to be taxable income. So a lot of times I think it's a great idea to make sure you have adequate term life insurance to cover that risk and make sure that you can pay for things or your surviving spouse can pay for those types of things. So in regards to FEGLI, what happens is every 5 years, that insurance continues to go up. And while you're younger, it's not that painful. But as you get into your 50s, really into your 50s and up into your 60s, FEGLI starts to become very expensive per month. So what we tell people is kind of what I'm encouraging you to do now is just go ahead while you're young. If you're, let's just say you're 35, you're probably going to need life insurance for another 20 to 30 years. Just go ahead and buy a nice term on the outside, a term policy on the outside that you own. And that way, if you leave that job for whatever reason, you still have the life insurance, because that's a big risk. I think with the federal government, you used to not really worry about losing your job. But then we saw last year, we saw a lot of people. There was a mass exodus from, you know, federal service for a lot of people. Some young people and some pre-retirees and some that were ready to retire and were just kind of, you know, hanging on. But the reality here is I believe that younger families should just buy and own their own term life insurance policy. That way, if they do change jobs, then they still have it. The other reason I think it's good is it locks in your premium, because what you're going to usually purchase is something called a level term policy, and it's going to remain level for that 20, 25, or 30 years, and your premium will never change. Now, at the end of that term, it's going to go up. But by then, you should be self-insured. You shouldn't need it. So I'm a big advocate of buying your little term life insurance on the outside. It's what I've always done myself. Many of you know that have listened to the show for a number of years. I worked in corporate America, manufacturing, plant manager, you name it. And I always had my own term life insurance. That way, if I ever switched jobs or anything like that, I always had enough insurance to make sure that my family was covered. So with Fegley, you're going up every 5 years. I think it makes a lot of sense to just, if you need life insurance, go buy your own on the outside, lock it in, and it's yours, and you don't have to worry about leaving. You don't have to worry about premium increases. So that's the options that I think someone has when it comes to, you know, their Fegley life insurance, especially federal government.
1: Okay, very good. If you are just joining us, we're going through some frequently asked questions by retirees. And I do want to give you the phone number because you're probably going to have your own question after you listen to some of these. You can certainly call and get some questions answered in person and, you know, get some personalized help for your own retirement. 256-937-2010. That's the way to reach out to Chris. And this is a complimentary discovery session, guys. So you may call the number or you could text the word visit if you prefer texting to 256-937-2010. We're so happy to have you along with us today. I'm Lou Ann Fulmer, along with Chris, and this is the Right Retirement Show. Okay, next question for you, Chris. This is a good one, too. Can I contribute to both my 401k and an outside Roth IRA?
0: Great question. Another great question. I hear this one a lot in the office. I see it a lot. I have had people come in, they're doing the right thing, they're saving, and they're contributing to their retirement plan, and they're putting Roth inside their 401k. They've chosen the Roth options on the 401k. And then they have a whole bunch of money in savings, and they're just pushing extra money into savings. I'm going, are you doing an outside Roth IRA? No, I'm doing it in my 401k. I say, okay, great. You can do both if you have low enough income. So I think the thing that first and foremost I want to kind of stress here is that you can do both if you have under a certain income limit. So I think for every year that you're working, you need to check those Roth IRA income limits so that if you're under that, you can do 100% Roth in your 401k, and you can also do an outside Roth IRA. And before you know it, you're north of $40,000 that you're able to put into Roth-type vehicles. So the short answer there is, yes, you can do both. If you meet the income qualifications, if your modified adjusted gross income is low enough, and it does change every year, so that's why I'm kind of staying bland with this answer, is that I want you to verify those income limits every year, and then you may be able to do both. So, yes, you can.
1: Okay, next one. This is interesting. This person wants to know, what's the difference between an HSA and an FSA?
0: My favorite subject, HSAs. Love it.
1: You love those. You always say that, Chris.
0: I do. I love them. My team loves them, too. A lot of my advisors use them. They recognize the value in the HSAs. So I think an HSA and an FSA are kind of like cousins. Mm-hmm. You could think of them sort of like a mutual fund and an exchange-traded fund. They're kind of similar. They're kind of cousins, if you will.
1: Okay.
0: So an FSA is money that you put into an account for health. You know, you're going to use it for health expenses, and you typically have to spend all of that by the end of the year. I think some plans give you a little bit of grace period the following year, but at the end of the day, the FSA has to be emptied out. That's really the main big difference between an FSA and an HSA. The HSA, however, does not have to be emptied out, and this is what I personally do myself, is I fill up my HSA every year, maximum contribution for a family, and I just let it grow over time. And a lot of HSA plans allow you to invest your money that's in there. So not only do you get to grow it by putting in your contributions, you're also growing it by investing it. So the biggest difference between the HSA and the FSA is one has to be exhausted by the end of the year, and the other one can live on over, you know, a period of time. So what I'm planning to do with mine is build mine up. I want my growth to be there. I want the HSA balance to get large. And then that way, when I get into retirement, I can use it for several things. I can use it to pay, long-term care insurance premiums if I want to. I can use it to buy eyeglasses because I can't see in the morning. You know, when I get out of bed and I'm trying to read, then I'm going to need new glasses. I can use it for dental. I can use it for qualified medical expenses without paying any tax. And that's the biggest advantage of really the HSA is it currently lowers your income today because it goes in pre-tax. It grows tax-deferred, and you get to pull it out for qualified medical expenses tax-free. Now, the big difference here also is with an HSA, you must have what's called a high-deductible health plan. HDHP is what we call it at the office, high-deductible health plan. FSA, you don't really have to have that. So some people like the FSAs, but the more and more people that listen to our show, Luann, the more and more people that talk to us at the office really learn that the HSA is the way to go, and they end up saying the same thing that they've said about the Roth IRA for many, many years. Man, I wish I'd have been doing that a lot earlier in life. I wish I'd have known about this. I wish I would have done some research on this, because once they understand all the rules and the potential down the road benefits of it, it's like, oh, wow, I wish I would have done that sooner. I wish I'd have known about it sooner or something like that. So that's kind of your differences between the FSA and the HSA.
1: That's well, you're right. They're very similar. But cousins. Yeah, cousins, yeah. Not exactly the same thing. Okay, another question for you. And this is so important, and this is what we try to cover really every week on our show. What should a true retirement plan include?
0: Yeah, this is a good question. So I think, I'm going to say this is every person, but I think a lot of people just think that, oh, I'm working with an advisor, and they just kind of manage my investments, say, for example. And they think that's their retirement plan, is just their investments. I think we should say it on the show a lot, Luann, the IRA statement, the 401k statement. A retirement plan is more than just an IRA statement or a retirement plan statement. It's your income. It's your tax picture, what that's going to look like. What are my tax-efficient strategies? What's my investment picture look like? What's my health care look like? What's my long-term care look like? Am I going to self-fund, or am I going to pay a premium to buy some long-term care insurance? What's my estate planning look like? How are my kids protected, and how are my assets going to transfer to my heirs in the most tax-efficient manner? So a retirement plan is not an account or an account type or a product. It is a written, coordinated strategy that keeps all of those components working in a cohesive manner to make sure that your family's protected. And I think most people have the perception is like, oh, yeah, I work with an advisor at such and such brokerage firm. Well, do they help you with Medicare? No, they just do my investments. Okay, do they talk to you about your tax-efficient strategies? Do they talk about Roth converting and how much and when and all of that? No, they just kind of do the investment management. Okay, so you're working with a broker. That's basically what you're working with. So I think there's a big difference there, and I think a retirement plan should include how you're going to take income, how you're going to do that tax efficiently, how your investments should be structured, your health care, your Medicare decisions, your estate planning. It, like I said, is a written, coordinated strategy.
1: And we want you to get that, and you can get that when you go in and see Chris on our team at WG Financial Group. So please keep that in mind and get that full retirement plan. And this is the right retirement show. We want to make sure you have all the right things you need for retirement. So happy to have you with us. Okay, continuing on our frequently asked questions, the next question is this. Wait a minute.
0: Why are you laughing?
1: Someone wants to know where you buy your sport coats.
0: Well, I can tell you, that's really funny, actually. Yeah,
1: I know.
0: Yeah, that's really funny. So, the first place I like to go is Joseph A. Bank. That's the place that I go most of the time. I'm not, paid or endorsed by the bank, but that's where I go most of the time. And the first thing I'm going to do is I'm going to go right to the clearance rack because I'm a friend. Clarence, as I like
1: Clarence.
0: To call him.
1: Yeah.
0: Clarence is a good friend of mine, and Clarence has helped me find some pretty good jackets at a pretty good deal. As a matter of fact, I found one probably about 4 months ago for like $38, and
1: I
0: came in the office.
1: I can't believe that.
0: Yeah, it's super cheap. Yeah. It was really good. It was the best deal I've ever got, honestly. So I come into work, and my son, looks at me, goes, is that a new jacket? I'm like, yeah, you know it is. And he's like, where'd you get it? And I said, come on, man. you know where I got it from. He's like, yeah, I can tell by the material it's just way back.
1: Oh,
0: said,
1: my gosh.
0: So nice. I said, guess how much I paid for it? He's like, I don't know, $200? I'm like, no, $38. That's what I paid for, $38. And so he was like, are you kidding me? He's like, no way. You gotta go in there. You got to go right to the clearance rack. You got to do the same thing at TJ Maxx. Don't look at all the other stuff. Go to the clearance aisle first.
1: Yeah.
0: See what they're trying to give away to you, right?
1: Oh, I love it. Giveaway, yeah.
0: Giveaway. Not really, but, you know, sometimes you feel guilty. It's like, man, is it really marked this?
1: Right.
0: You know, is this real? So the other place I like to go, give a shout-out to Oxford Street Menswear over at Bridge Street. So it's another place that I've bought many of jackets from, and they have some good stuff over there. They buy some of their stuff from overseas, and it's good prices. And they're really sharp, the jackets there as well. So a couple of locations. And it's kind of funny you mentioned that this is, you know, something somebody has really literally asked.
1: You look sharp. Really, they want to know.
0: Yeah, I do get a lot of questions about the jackets that I wear. And I think I have, at this point through the years, I've collected a pretty good collection. I think I have like 23 jackets.
1: Oh, wow. Really?
0: Yeah, so I have a lot. Yeah, I do, and actually, a big part of my closet is jackets. Yeah, yeah. And
1: I remember Jennifer's saying, "You got to get rid of some of these," but hopefully,
0: well, I have.
1: Oh, you have.
0: I have. Yes, I've given away to a couple of families that needed like dress or dressier type clothes, and
1: super
0: then I've taken
1: sweet.
0: Them in the past to like Goodwill and stuff like
1: yeah.
0: that.
1: Yeah. Wow.
0: But I think since we're on this topic of clothing, not that people came to the show to listen to my clothing, but the other thing I get a lot of. Questions about are my shoes.
1: And
0: so,
1: your shoes, okay.
0: So I might as well, I'll just go ahead and talk about that.
1: Okay.
0: Those I do not buy on sale, unfortunately, because they don't run them on sale very often.
1: Yeah.
0: And I think the listener that primarily listens to my show, that pre-retiree, understands the older you get, you want to have comfortable shoes.
1: Right.
0: Because, like, your dogs are just tired after 50-something years of life or 60-something.
1: I know,
0: Your feet just get tired and you want to be in a comfortable shoe. And so what I typically buy there is I buy a shoe called Echo, E-C-C-O, and I buy their kind of dressy top, where it's dressier on the top, and it has like the tennis shoe bottom where it's like wide around the bottom. And so a lot of times on the TV show, you can see those shoes. And so a lot of times my TV viewers will come in for appointments, and they will say, hey, I like your shoes. And, of course, I'll be wearing them in the office. So that's typically the brand of shoe I buy there. For dressing, because it's comfortable, it looks kind of sporty. There was one guy that said I had Rob Gronkowski shoes or something like that. You know, the sports guys.
1: Oh,
0: type shoe. So anyway, again, that looked about my wardrobe. Felt kind of weird talking.
1: Okay, what else can we talk about? Underwear? No, we don't want to go there.
0: We don't want to do that. Yeah,
1: that's your underwear?
0: Those are TJ Maxx. And we'll just leave it at that. The only thing I will typically spend full price on is shoes, because I want my feet to be comfortable. That's just how I am. A lot of the other stuff I really try to shop. I go to the clearance racks. I look for stuff on sale, TJ Maxx for a lot of stuff. I mean, honestly, there's no reason to not buy your socks and underwear at places like TJ
1: right.
0: Maxx.
1: Right, yeah, really.
0: Like, nobody sees that stuff anyway, so.
1: Right, exactly.
0: Why not, you know?
1: I agree. Okay.
0: Yeah, well, I know we're kind of getting to
1: just going to say that, yeah.
0: Yeah, we're kind of getting to the tail end of the show. So, I don't know, it's been kind of fun, actually. I love these. I now understand why I've had requests to do these shows, especially on the TV show. People, I love the FAQ shows, because you just go through some random stuff, and it never fails. That random person is going to hear that random thing, and they go, oh, that's me, and that's what I'm, you know, I like that answer, and this is, you know, why I came to the show or whatever. So these shows are fun for me. The sport coat question is wild.
1: That cracked me up. Yeah.
0: But valid, like literally valid, because I'll be walking somewhere and somebody will say something about my jacket. Where'd I get it? So, but I love it. I just I like to, you know, you want to look nice and all that stuff. So if you would like to come in and sit down with us and go through a discovery session.
1: And see Chris in one of those nice jackets.
0: Yes. Yes. I want to say this about my team. I have an amazing team, Luann. I have an amazing team. It is not just Chris at the office.
1: Right.
0: I have a lot of people that keep Chris going in the right direction and keep me, you know, straight and, you know, not going down the left path when I should be walking down this path. I got a lot of great females at the office. We have three on my team. We have three certified financial planner females. We have two, myself and Graham, that are, you know, obviously guys. So we have a nice diverse mix of male-female there, where if someone wants to come in that's not comfortable sitting down with a guy, then well, I have a female they can meet with. And my other lead advisor, Emily Mason, she's awesome, does a phenomenal job for us, and then she has a paraplanner that works with her and kind of a service advisor as well. Her name is Whitney. Those two together, man, we call them the dynamic duo. They just do an amazing job at the office. They work with a lot of our clients. They're very smart. But, you know, when you have a mixture of male-female, the females bring a different dynamic to the office, and they look at things differently, and they just bring a lot of added value to a company. So I just give a shout-out to my team. They're awesome. They GSD it. They get stuff done all day long. They're great people to work with. So if you want to sit down with one of my team members, give us a call, 256-937-2010, and we will set up, you know, your retirement situation, do a good analysis of it, tell you where you're at, and we'll go from there. So, yeah, if you want to sit down with us, 256-937-2010. If you're catching the show on the way to church, maybe you're catching the 30-minute version, you can hop out to Apple or Spotify and catch the whole show. We're going to have some more FAQs on the backside of this, and we'll see you after the break.
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1: Good morning. Thanks for tuning in to The Way That Leads to Life. I'm Steve Klein. Great to have you listening to our program this morning. Hope everything is getting off to a good start for you today, and that you're looking forward to getting out and worshiping God on this first day of the week. We'll be doing that at the Eastside Church of Christ in Athens. We invite you to come be with us this morning at 9 o'clock. We'll be meeting for a Bible study and a worship assembly. Come be with us as we honor the God of heaven, study His Word, and glorify Him together. We meet at 110 French Way in Athens, Alabama. If you're anywhere in the Athens area, come out and be with us if you can. 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But again, come out and be with us today if you possibly can. We'd love to have that opportunity to honor the God of heaven with you. Here this morning on the program, we're going to start in the book of Genesis. Genesis chapter 1, the first page of your Bible, tells of the creation of the world by God, our all-wise, all-loving, and all-powerful Heavenly Father. He creates everything in 6 days, and He rests on the seventh day. It talks about, as you progress in the book of Genesis, it talks about God creating man and woman and placing them in a beautiful garden, putting all sorts of vegetation and wonderful things to eat there, and giving them permission to eat anything that's in the garden except from that one tree that's in the middle of the garden, the tree of the knowledge of good and evil. In Genesis chapter 3, the serpent appears, Satan, and he comes to tempt man to do what God said not to do. So we're introduced to him in Genesis chapter 3 and verse 1. And the serpent asked Eve, "Did God actually say, you shall not eat of any tree in the garden?" That's the way the devil works. You know, God tells us to do something, and the devil says, "Did God actually say for you not to do that or to do that? Did He really say that?" And the devil is still working that way today. He's still questioning, or trying to get us to question, what God has said, and if God really meant what He said, and if God has good intentions for us in telling us the things that He tells us. Well, in his conversation with Eve, Eve knew what God had said, and in fact, she was able to repeat it back to the serpent. She said, "Of the tree of the which is in the midst of the garden, God has said, you shall not eat it, nor shall you touch it, lest you die." So she knew that God had said, "Don't eat of this one tree." But then Satan cast doubt on the intention of God, that God, his motivations aren't good for us. He's not wanting to do us good. He's just wanting to control us. And so the serpent said to the woman in Genesis chapter 3 and verse 4, "You will not surely die." Now God had said, "You eat of the tree, and that day you're going to die." Satan says, no, you're not going to die if you eat of the tree. He goes on to say, "God knows that in the day you eat of it, your eyes will be open, and you'll be like God, knowing good and evil." So now the serpent has got Eve deceived, and she thinks that maybe God's not telling her the whole story, that she could have some sort of special benefit by eating of this fruit. God is holding you back, basically, the devil's telling her. He really doesn't want what's best for you. He doesn't want you to become like him. And Eve looks at the fruit, and she sees it's good to look at. It might be pretty tasty, and plus, it might get her to be more like God, or on an equal footing with God. And, I mean, everybody wants to be like God, right? That's the way human beings are. We sometimes think we are God, and we want to be on that level where everything is going to happen the way we want it to, and we're in charge of everything and everybody, and we get to fulfill our desires to do whatever we want to do. That's how we perceive it anyway. No wonder Jesus would later say about the devil that he is the father of lies. The original lie is right here in this text in Genesis chapter 3. Everything that Satan said and everything that he implied to Eve was ultimately false. But Eve took of the fruit. She did what God said not to do. It all started by Satan asking that question, "Did God actually say?" Yes, God had actually said. Eve knew that God had actually said something. She knew what it was that God had said. But she did what God said not to do. Today we need to understand that God has spoken. He has actually said some things that he expects us to know and obey, and those things are found in his word. Of course, God communicates his power and his glory in his creation. All you have to do is look at the creation and know how great and powerful God is and how wise and benevolent he must be. We can see it all around us. The psalmist in Psalm 19 in verse 1 says that the heavens declare the glory of God, and the firmament shows his handiwork. Day unto day utters speech, night unto night reveals knowledge. There's no speech or language where their voice is not heard. Everywhere you go in the world, there's the created world that you can look at to see the power and the glory of God being demonstrated. In Romans chapter 1 and verse 20, since the creation of the world, his invisible attributes are clearly seen, being understood by the things that are made, even his eternal power and Godhood, so that they are without excuse. When we look at the world, we ought to know God must be great. He must be powerful. Everything about the world, the created world, demonstrates to us the greatness of the one who created it. The design that we see in creation demands this great, wise, and powerful designer. Just logically, it demands it. Well, this God who shows us his power and his glory in creation has spoken directly through his chosen prophets, and now, especially in our time, through his Son, Jesus Christ. He's communicating with us in words, and he wants us to hear what he's spoken and obey what he's spoken. That's what he wanted for man in the beginning in the Garden of Eden. That's what he still wants. He wants us to listen to him, do what he asks us to do. And if we do, we'll find that it's ultimately for our good, for our eternal good. But in the book of Hebrews, when we get over to the New Testament, the writer of the book of Hebrews says in chapter 1 and verse 1 that God at various times and in various ways spoke in times past to the fathers by the prophets. He has in these last days spoken to us by his Son, whom he has appointed heir of all things, through whom also he made the worlds, who being the brightness of his glory and the express image of his person, and upholding all things by the word of his power, when he had by himself purged our sins, sat down at the right hand of the majesty on high. So the writer of the book of Hebrews is saying, yes, God has spoken. He's been speaking for a long time. He spoke through prophets in the Old Testament, and now, in this last time, he's spoken to us by his Son, his personal representative of himself on earth. Jesus Christ spoke God's word and expects us to hear what God has to say. He is, after all, the true Son of God who demonstrated his goodness and greatness while he was here on earth and now has died, been raised from the dead, and ascended back to be with his Heavenly Father. Jesus left his apostles and prophets on earth to tell everybody what he said, to confirm what he said, and that God had spoken through him and through them. So in the next chapter of the book of Hebrews, you have in Hebrews chapter 2, the writer talking about this in Hebrews chapter 2 and verse 3. How shall we escape if we neglect so great a salvation, which at the first began to be spoken by the Lord and was confirmed to us by those who heard him, God also bearing witness, both with signs and wonders and various miracles and gifts of the Holy Spirit, according to his own will. What the writer is telling us here is that Jesus spoke God's word. Jesus' apostles spoke God's word. And God confirmed that they were speaking his word by enabling them to perform all of these miracles. That's how we know the message came from God. So God has spoken. He's confirmed the word that he has spoken by the miracles that Jesus and the apostles were able to perform. So it's no wonder that in 1 Corinthians chapter 14 and verse 37, the apostle Paul will write, if anyone thinks himself to be a prophet or spiritual, let him acknowledge that the things which I write to you are the commandments of the Lord. The apostle Paul, the apostle of Jesus Christ, is writing 1 Corinthians 14, and he's saying, the things I'm writing to you, they're not coming from me, they're the commandments of the Lord. God is speaking here. So the question is, do we believe God? Are we going to respect his word? Has God spoken? He's spoken. Are we going to do what he said or not? Or are we going to be like Eve in the garden and let Satan rationalize away what it is that God has said? You know, in 1 Corinthians 14, I just read verse 37, in which Paul says that the things that he writes are the commandments of the Lord. If you back up to the preceding verses, the verses that lead up to verse 37, let me start reading in verse 34. In verse 34, the Apostle Paul writes, "Let your women keep silent in the churches, for they are not permitted to speak. They are to be submissive, as the law also says. And if they want to learn something, let them ask their own husbands at home. It is shameful for women to speak in church. Or did the word of God come originally from you, or was it you only that it reached?" And then he says, "The things I'm writing to you are the commandments of the Lord." You mean to tell me, you might ask, did God actually say that women should keep silent in the churches? Well, that's what Paul's claiming. He says that specifically, twice really. Women are to keep silent in the church. Shameful for women to speak in the church. And then he says, "The things I'm writing to you are the commandments of the Lord." You know, that's what God said. Now, there are people that don't like that. They want to believe something else. They want it to be their own way. But that is definitely what God said. God really said that. Did God really say, that's what we're going to look at this morning, that question, did God really say? Did God really say? Did God really say that in the Bible that sinners are worthy of death? In Romans chapter 1 and verse 32, the Apostle Paul is talking about those who live lives of sin. He says about them that knowing the righteous judgment of God, they practice things that are deserving of death. If you're at home and you have your Bible, you might go with me to Romans chapter 1. And let's notice this context together. And notice together all of the many sins that are listed here in this context about which Paul winds up saying, you do these things and you're deserving of death. Somebody says, did God really say that? Does God really think that if I do this or that, it's deserving of death? Listen to what Paul says. We're going to pick up the reading in Romans chapter 1 and verse 18. He says that the wrath of God is revealed from heaven against all ungodliness and unrighteousness of men who suppress the truth in unrighteousness. So God is against all sorts of unrighteousness and ungodliness. And he goes on to explain, people don't have an excuse for not listening to God because the things we've already talked about. His power, his divinity can be seen in creation. We read verse 20 already a little bit earlier. Since the creation of the world, his invisible attributes are clearly seen, being understood by the things that are made, even his eternal power and Godhead. So they're without excuse. And yet, although people knew or should know that there is a God who created everything, Paul goes on to say, although they knew God, they did not glorify him as God, nor were they thankful. But they became futile in their thoughts, and their foolish hearts were darkened. Professing themselves to be wise, they became fools. And they changed the glory of the incorruptible God into an image, like corruptible man and birds and four-footed animals and creeping things. So what Paul is saying is, people of ancient times, they can look at the world and they knew there was a God. They knew there was a creator. There had to be. But they would imagine that that creator might be like some sort of animal. And so they make an idol that might look like an animal or half like a man or something like that. And then they worship the idol that they've created. Paul says that was foolishness. You should know that God's not going to be like that just by looking at how powerful and amazing he is through the created world. But that's what people did. They became foolish in their hearts. They changed the glory of a God who's incorruptible into something that is just made out of material. So he goes on to say in verse 25 that they exchanged the truth of God for a lie, and they worship and serve the creature rather than the creator. Verse 26, for this reason God gave them up to vile passions. Their women exchanged the natural use of what is against, for what is against nature. Likewise also the men, leaving the natural use of the woman, burned in their lust for one another, men with men committing what is shameful, and receiving in themselves the penalty of their error, which was due. Here Paul is describing that human beings began to be involved in same-sex relations, which God had never intended and did not want. God had forbidden, and yet people decided, well, this is what we want to do. We don't care what God wants. We don't care what is obvious from the design of our bodies. We're going to do what we want to do. So they do, and they're condemned for that. And then they go on and do a lot of other things that are against the will of God, that are against the way that God has created man to be and his desires for our existence on earth. So in verse 28, the apostle says, even as they did not like to retain God in their knowledge, God gave them over to a debased mind to do those things that are not fitting. Being filled with all unrighteousness, sexual immorality, wickedness, covetousness, maliciousness, full of envy, murder, strife, deceit, evil-mindedness, they are whisperers, backbiters, haters of God, violent, proud, boasters, inventors of evil things, disobedient to parents, undiscerning, untrustworthy, unloving, unforgiving, unmerciful. Wow, that's a long list of sins. And these are all the things that people did because they didn't want to pay attention to God. They knew God, but they didn't want to know God. So they turned away from what he said. They turned away from his will. And they did all of these things that they wanted to do, just like Eve wanted to eat the fruit in the garden. People want to do these things, and so that's what they chose to do. He describes sexual immorality, relations of man and woman outside of marriage. He describes wickedness and covetousness, the greed that is just eating people up in the world even today, where people always want more, always want what the other guy has, oftentimes being willing to do anything to get it. People are malicious. They are hateful. They are envious. We read all the time and hear on newscasts of murders that are being committed, and so the sin of murder is mentioned here. Of course, the Bible says that whoever hates his brother is a murderer, 1 John 3 and verse 15. And there's a lot of that going on in the world, just pure hate for other people. There's strife. There is deceit where people won't tell the truth. I mean, we're living in a world, as the psalmist said of old, I said in my haste, all men are liars. And it's hard nowadays to believe anything in a world where people are purposely deceiving others to gain, to get money, to get political advantage, whatever it might be. People are deceitful. They're filled with evil minds. They gossip. They slander, say awful things about each other. And he goes on again in this long list of sins to describe how they're proud and they boast all of the time. So everybody's so proud of who they are and what they've done, and a lot of times proud of the sins that they've committed even, and bragging about that. They are violent all the time. We're seeing violence portrayed on the news and talked about in our society. They invent evil things. It's hard to imagine all of the evil things that people have come up with to do. But there's a world full of evil things that people have invented to do. They are, he mentions being disobedient to parents. You know that being disobedient to parents is a sin, right? It's a sin. It's a sin for which God will punish people. In Ephesians 6 and verse 1, the Apostle Paul, speaking for the Lord, says, children, obey your parents in the Lord, for this is right. You're supposed to obey your parents if you're a child. But people of the world have committed all of these sins. They're undiscerning, that is, they're foolish, they're willing to do whatever they feel like doing, not caring whether it's right or wrong. They're untrustworthy, they won't do what they said, they won't keep a commitment, they're heartless, without natural affection, so on and so forth. So all of these sins that are mentioned here, listed by Paul in great detail, and obviously he could have listed a lot more, but this long list of specific sins. And then he gets to the end of that, and that's where he says in verse 32 that knowing the righteous judgment of God, that those who practice such things are deserving of death. Yes, God said that those who practice such things are deserving of death. That's what God has said, that those who practice those things deserve to die. In other words, deserve punishment and deserve separation from God himself. Somebody says, well, God is really strict. God is bent on punishing people who don't do what he says. In fact, that's correct. But also, that's not the whole story about God, because God is loving, and he didn't create us to destroy us. He doesn't want to do that. He wants to save us. He wants us to be what he created us to be. And so, in Romans chapter 6 and verse 23, just a little later on in this same book, that's kind of the point of the book of Romans, that man has been very wicked and rebelled against God, but God loves us anyway and has done everything he could do to save us, and that's why he sent his son to die for us. So Romans 6:23 says that the wages of sin is death, but the gift of God is eternal life in Christ Jesus our Lord. So God sent Jesus Christ to save you from your sins, despite all this hateful stuff that human beings have done, turning away from God, questioning what he said, being willing to change what he said to suit their own purposes. Despite all of that, God still loves us and sent his son to die for us and wants to save us. And you can be saved today through Jesus Christ, even if you've committed these things that are mentioned in this text. God wants to forgive you. He wants you to be cleansed from these sins, to turn your life around and do his will. And he'll forgive you and give you eternal life. That's the wonderful thing. But we want to talk some more this morning about some things that God actually said that you may not know he said, or maybe that you don't want to accept. Did you know that the Bible actually says that we are to respect and obey government and the laws of the land? For instance, in 1 Peter chapter 2 and verse 13, the Apostle Peter said that we submit yourselves to every ordinance of man for the Lord's sake, whether to the king as supreme or to governors as to those who are sent by him for the punishment of evildoers and for the praise of those who do good. So we're supposed to obey the laws of the land. We're supposed to honor the king, Peter will also say, even though the ruler of the land may not be the one we voted for, right? Peter is writing 1 Peter chapter 2 at a time when Nero was the emperor of Rome. Nero was a very wicked man. Nero persecuted Christians, wound up murdering many, many Christians. And yet, even in a climate like that, Peter's saying, still, you're supposed to do what the king says. You're supposed to obey the laws of the land. Did Jesus say things on earth that you've turned away from when he was walking on earth? There are a lot of things that he said that either people don't know he said, or they want to ignore that he actually said these things, or they want to change what he said. Did Jesus actually say that we must love him more than family to be his disciple? In the context of having faith in him and the reality of how that creates conflict with family who choose not to believe in him, Jesus says in Matthew chapter 10 and verse 35, I have come to set a man against his father, a daughter against her mother, a daughter-in-law against her mother-in-law. A man's enemies will be those of his own household. He who loves father or mother more than me is not worthy of me, and he who loves son or daughter more than me is not worthy of me. Yeah, that's what he said, all right. He says that we must love him more than family to be his disciple. That's a hard pill for a lot of people to swallow. And a lot of people don't want Jesus to have said that, but that's what he said. In another context, when he's talking about counting the cost of discipleship, he says in Luke 14 and verse 26, if anyone comes to me and does not hate his father and mother, wife and children, brothers and sisters, yes, and his own life also, he cannot be my disciple. Whoever does not bear his cross and come after me cannot be my disciple. Well, again, in that context, if you go on and read verses 28 through 33, Jesus is talking about counting the cost to be his disciple. And in essence, he's saying, you have to be willing to give up all that you have to be my disciple. It could affect every relationship that you have. It could affect everything in your life. But you have to be willing to take up your cross, follow me, to be my disciple. Elsewhere, Jesus says that we're going to be judged by every idle word that proceeds out of our mouths. Did God really say that? Does the Lord really say that he's going to judge us for everything that we say? Well, look at Matthew chapter 12 and verse 36. Jesus says, I say to you that for every idle word men may speak, they will give account of it in the day of judgment. By your words you will be justified, and by your words you will be condemned. Does it matter what you say? Are you going to have to answer for the things that you say? What did Jesus say about that? That's what he's saying, isn't it? Now, we may not like that. There are lots of folks that just think they can say all sorts of words or curse or say bad things about people or spout their opinions, whether they're true or not. The Lord is going to judge every last word. You have to give account of it in the day of judgment. That may not be what you want to hear. You may wish God didn't say that, but God, in the person of Jesus Christ, said exactly that. God, in the person of Jesus Christ, did he actually say that it would be better to pluck out your own eye rather than to commit the sin of looking to lust at another person? Jesus said in Matthew chapter 5 and verse 28, I say to you that whoever looks at a woman to lust for her has already committed adultery with her in his heart. If your right eye causes you to sin, pluck it out and cast it from you. It's more profitable for you that one of your members perish than for your whole body to be cast into hell. Did Jesus really say that? He really did. If you're a man, you look at a woman to lust, you've committed adultery. You'll be judged for that. Rather than keeping on committing that sin, whether it's looking to lust at a physical woman or looking to lust at some pornography or whatever it is, you need to do whatever you can do to stop that. Because hell is going to be so awful, it's better for you to do whatever you have to do in this life to stop that than to continue to do that and have to go to hell. That's what Jesus plainly is saying. Did Jesus really say that we're supposed to give those who are trying to take things from us what they want? Did he really tell us that if we're hit on the one cheek, we're supposed to turn the other cheek? Did he really tell us to go the second mile? Yes, he says all of that in Matthew 5, 39 through 41. Whoever slaps you on the right cheek, turn the other also. If someone wants to sue you and take away your tunic, let him have your cloak also. Whoever compels you to go 1 mile, go with him too. Yes, Jesus said all of that. Jesus said all of that. Did Jesus really say that he who believes and is baptized will be saved? And that's really what he said. I know there are a lot of people that wish he hadn't said that don't believe that that's what he said. They go around acting like, well, all you have to do is believe to be saved. You don't have to be baptized. But Jesus just plainly says, he who believes and is baptized will be saved. Mark 16:16, he who believes and is baptized will be saved. Not he who believes is saved and he can be baptized later if he wants to. That's not what he said. That's what people want him to say. Or they want him to say, he who believes and says a little prayer will be saved. But that's not what Jesus said either. What Jesus actually said is, he who believes and is baptized will be saved. Did Jesus actually say that not everybody is going to heaven? Did he actually say that, in fact, most people are not going to heaven? Did Jesus say that? Again, in Matthew chapter 7 and verse 13, Jesus said, enter by the narrow gate. For wide is the gate and broad is the way that leads to destruction. And there are many who go in by it. Because narrow is the gate, and difficult is the way which leads to life,

0: difficult is the way which leads to life, and there are few who find it. You might note that the name of this program is The Way That Leads to Life. And our hope and aim on this radio program is to point people to the way that leads to life. But I want to assure you, as Jesus is telling us here in this text in Matthew 7, that the way that leads to life is a narrow way, and there are few that find it. We are hoping that some who are listening to this program will find it, maybe who don't know the way that leads to life, maybe who are walking in a way where they're not really listening to what God has said. But God has said in the person of Jesus Christ that there are few that find this way. There are many people that find the way to destruction. We want you to be somebody who finds the way that leads to life. You know, God has spoken. He said a lot, most of which is not known by most people, and what is known is often ignored or disliked by those who know it. Let's pay attention to what God has actually said and do what He's actually said so that we might walk the way that leads
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5: 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Just search for the name of the show, all right? Our motto, plan, retire, play, that's what we want for you in retirement. And, Chris, I know that's what you want for all of your retirees. Hello to you.
6: Hey, Lou Ann, it's like the old days.
5: It is.
6: You and I.
5: Just the two of us today.
6: Is that a song, Just the Two of Us?
5: Yes, it is, Just the Two of Us, yeah.
6: I'm not going to sing it.
5: Are you going to sing it?
6: No,
5: I'm not singing it.
6: No way.
5: But it was a song. I remember it. Yeah, it was a song. Yeah. So what's going on?
6: You know, just staying pretty steady at work. Graham is actually in meetings today, so he's not going to be able to join us. So, like I said, it's just you and I, like the old days.
5: Mm-hmm.
6: Old days.
5: Olden days.
6: The olden days.
5: The olden days, like we used to say about our parents. Yeah. The olden days.
6: I think we're gonna have a good show today because it's gonna be kind of random because we're gonna do a few weeks ago we did a FAQ show and I love those. I know that in our TV show we have a lot of viewers that love the FAQ shows because they're kind of just random scattershots of questions and I think we have another sheet of that to go through questions about retirement, federal government stuff, and I think it'll be pretty good. I think everybody listening will get something out of it for sure.
5: Well, I wanted to start off, like we always do, maybe with a bit of a market update. You have anything for us?
6: Yeah, so we're still obviously dealing with this Iran on again, off again.
5: And annoying, if you ask me, sorry.
6: It is. No, it is. It's annoying to me, too, because I'm in the industry, and I'm watching these conditions change on a day-to-day basis based upon a tweet or

0: President Trump says, hey, we've got this in place, and then Iran says, no, you don't.
1: Right.
0: And this kind of...
1: just ridiculous, honestly.
0: It is. Yeah, it is. So market overall for the year's up. And so that's, we're now in the fourth year where the market is up double digits. And it is kind of crazy. It is kind of crazy. So, the message here for the listener would be just stay to your plan. Don't freak out. And I think what's happened is also the market has gotten used to some of this craziness and the back and forth between us and Iran. And I would just say stick to your plan for sure. No need to make any panic moves at this point. No indicators right now are telling us that there's a recession on the horizon, even though sometimes it may feel like it to some. None of the major indicators right now today are, like, telling us that, oh, there's a recession coming or anything like that.
1: You know, I don't think I've told you yet, but my son-in-law got redeployed. Did I tell you that, Chris?
0: No, you did not.
1: We haven't had a chance, yeah. So that was not very... that was terrible, because he was in a very scary place, but this time, not so much. I'm not going to say where he is, but my daughter's able to go there. She's there now. So, her children, they all went. So that way they're not apart again. He was only home 2 weeks, and we thought he was home for, like, the rest, you know, for, like, a long time. And then he got redeployed, and we're like, what? What is going on?
0: Good that they're able to go there. That means he's not on the ship.
1: So he's not scary place. So it turned out okay. We turned lemons into lemonade because he had only been home 2 weeks after being gone for 4 months, you know.
0: Great.
1: So
0: I'm glad to hear it.
1: Yeah. So it's kind of annoying. That's why I said this whole thing is annoying. But anyway, all right. So then let's get into our questions here. This is a good one. This first question, I've heard of the rule of 55. Can you please explain it in plain English?
0: Yeah, so I literally just finished a meeting where I had this individual come into the office, and they were 54. And one of the things that she said to me at the very end of the meeting, we're just kind of chatting after I did kind of my data collection and stuff like that, and she said something about her friends at work were telling her to do this or that and get these numbers and get this amount of income for a certain amount of years. And I said, well, what were they saying? Do you remember? She's like, I really don't. They were just, you should do this and get equal payments over a certain number of years. And I said, oh, I said, your friends were probably telling you about this, the 72T rule. And I said, that's where you can set up, you know, equal payments over a period of time. And I said, but lucky for you, you don't have to worry about that. And I'm not sure your friends are aware of this rule if they're giving you this other advice. But you're going to be 55 by the end of the year. So your birthday is in December. So you're going to hit 55. So if something happens to you today, you're going to turn 55 within this year, and you fall up under what's called the rule of 55. And she just kind of looked at me, and I said, do you know what that is? And she's like, no, I've never heard of it. I said, okay, well, let's talk about it. So what this essentially means is that if you separate from service in the year that you turn 55, so this is very important for the listener. You don't have to be 55. You have to be 55 by the end of the year. So if you separate from service from your employer in the year that you turn 55, you can access your employer-sponsored 401k without the 10% tax penalty.
1: Oh, wow.
0: Now, there are a couple of things that I think people need to know about this. If you are banking on using the rule of 55, and it's okay to do that, it's okay to think that you're going to use it, one of the best things you can do for yourself is to call your custodian and ask how many withdrawals can come out of that retirement plan after you separate from service. Because some employer plans limit the withdrawal ability out of the plan. So I've run into plans before where you could make one withdrawal, and then you have to make, or in any subsequent withdrawals, you have to move the entire balance. So it's important to know the withdrawal rules, because a lot of these 401k plans aren't set up to be a bank. They aren't set up for biweekly withdrawals or monthly withdrawals in some cases. Some plans do limit the amount of withdrawals you're allowed to take out of it. So if you're going to use the rule of 55, fantastic, I love it. Just make sure that your plan will allow for the withdrawal rates and the number of withdrawals that you are expecting to take during your retirement. So that is the rule of 55.
1: I love that. Okay. I'm so excited that you were able to help that gal. You know, she hadn't even heard of it herself.
0: No. This is what you call the water cooler financial advisor at work. Everybody at every office has got a water cooler financial advisor. And if you don't know who your water cooler financial advisor is at the office, it's probably you.
1: Oh, that's funny. That's a good one. Okay, here is another question as we're going over some of our frequently asked questions by retirees. My FEGLI, so F-E-G-L-I acronym, premiums keep increasing. What options do I have?
0: Oh, I love this. Okay, so first of all, federal employees' life insurance. First thing I think you have to remember is that companies in general, especially the federal government, they really aren't in the life insurance business. That's not what they do. And so a lot of the times when you have these group-type policies, the older you get, they will start to increase in premium amount that you have to pay per month. So the federal government allows you to buy additional life insurance at the federal government. And I think a lot of people, when they first go to an employer, so let's stay broad with the answer right quick. So anybody that's working at an employer that offers life insurance and you're buying life insurance or you've got free life insurance up to a certain amount, I think you have to start questioning a couple of things. Number one, is it enough? And I think when you're younger, you have to look at the amount of term life insurance, because that's what everybody should have, is good old-fashioned term life insurance. I think you have to ask yourself, do I have enough? Because a lot of times what you get at the employer is not enough. If you take into consideration the amount of debt maybe you have in your early 30s, early 40s, and maybe even your 50s in some cases, how many kids you have that have to go to college, what happens if you pass away, what happens to your spouse, can they generate income? Remember that a lot of the assets that you may have at that time may be tied up in a 401k, and if you pass away, the spouse will be able to set up an inherited IRA so that they can access it below the age of 59 and a half without the 10% penalty. But it's still going to be taxable income. So a lot of times I think it's a great idea to make sure you have adequate term life insurance to cover that risk and make sure that you can pay for things or your surviving spouse can pay for those types of things. So in regards to FEGLI, what happens is every 5 years, that insurance continues to go up. And while you're younger, it's not that painful. But as you get into your 50s, really into your 50s and up into your 60s, FEGLI starts to become very expensive per month. So what we tell people is kind of what I'm encouraging you to do now is just go ahead while you're young. If you're, let's just say you're 35, you're probably going to need life insurance for another 20 to 30 years. Just go ahead and buy a nice term on the outside, a term policy on the outside that you own, and that way, if you leave that job for whatever reason, you still have the life insurance, because that's a big risk. I think with the federal government, you used to not really worry about losing your job, but then we saw last year a lot of people, there was a mass exodus from, you know, federal service for a lot of people. Some young people and some pre-retirees and some that were ready to retire and were just kind of, you know, hanging on. But the reality here is I believe that younger families should just buy and own their own term life insurance policy. That way, if they do change jobs, then they still have it. The other reason I think it's good is it locks in your premium, because what you're going to usually purchase is something called a level term policy, and it's going to remain level for that 20, 25, or 30 years, and your premium will never change. Now, at the end of that term, it's going to go up, but by then, you should be self-insured and you shouldn't need it. So I'm a big advocate of buying your little term life insurance on the outside. It's what I've always done myself. Many of you know that have listened to the show for a number of years. I worked in corporate America, manufacturing, plant manager, you name it. And I always had my own term life insurance. That way, if I ever switched jobs or anything like that, I always had enough insurance to make sure that my family was covered. So with FEGLI, you're going up every 5 years. I think it makes a lot of sense to just, if you need life insurance, go buy your own on the outside, lock it in, and it's yours, and you don't have to worry about leaving. You don't have to worry about premium increases. So that's the options that I think someone has when it comes to, you know, their FEGLI life insurance, especially the federal government.
1: Okay, very good. If you are just joining us, we're going through some frequently asked questions by retirees. And I do want to give you the phone number because you're probably going to have your own question after you listen to some of these. You can certainly call and get some questions answered in person and, you know, get some personalized help for your own retirement. 256-937-2010. That's the way to reach out to Chris. And this is a complimentary discovery session, guys. So you may call the number or you could text the word visit if you prefer texting to 256-937-2010. And we're so happy to have you along with us today. I'm Lou Ann Fulmer, along with Chris, and this is the Right Retirement Show. Okay, next question for you, Chris. This is a good one, too. Can I contribute to both my 401k and an outside Roth IRA?
0: Great question. Another great question. I hear this one a lot in the office. I see it a lot. I have had people come in, they're doing the right thing, they're saving, and they're contributing to their retirement plan, and they're, you know, putting Roth inside their 401k. They've chosen the Roth options on the 401k. And then they have a whole bunch of money in savings, and they're just pushing extra money into savings. I'm going, are you doing an outside Roth IRA? No, I'm doing it in my 401k. I say, okay, great. You can do both if you have low enough income. So I think the thing that first and foremost I want to kind of stress here is that you can do both if you have under a certain income limit. So I think for every year that you're working, you need to check those Roth IRA income limits so that if you're under that, you can do 100% Roth in your 401k, and you can also do an outside Roth IRA. And before you know it, you're north of $40,000 that you're able to put into Roth-type vehicles. So the short answer there is, yes, you can do both if you meet the income qualifications, if your modified adjusted gross income is low enough, and it does change every year, so that's why I'm kind of staying bland with this answer, is that I want you to verify those income limits every year, and then you may be able to do both. So, yes, you can.
1: Okay, next one. This is interesting. This person wants to know, what's the difference between an HSA and an FSA?
0: Ah, my favorite subject, HSAs.
1: Yeah.
0: Love it.
1: You love those. You always say that, Chris.
0: I do. I love them. My team loves them, too. A lot of my advisors use them. They recognize the value in the HSAs. So I think an HSA and an FSA, they're kind of like cousins. You could think of them sort of like a mutual fund and an exchange-traded fund. They're kind of similar. They're kind of cousins, if you will.
1: Okay.
0: So an FSA is money that you put into an account for health. You know, you're going to use it for health expenses, and you typically have to spend all of that by the end of the year. I think some plans give you a little bit of grace period the following year. But at the end of the day, the FSA has to be emptied out. That's really the main big difference between an FSA and an HSA. The HSA, however, does not have to be emptied out. And this is what I personally do myself, is I fill up my HSA every year, maximum contribution for a family, and I just let it grow over time. And a lot of HSA plans allow you to invest your money that's in there. So not only do you get to grow it by putting in your contributions, you're also growing it by investing it. So the biggest difference between the HSA and the FSA is one has to be exhausted by the end of the year, and the other one can live on over, you know, a period of time. So what I'm planning to do with mine is build mine up. I want my growth to be there. I want the HSA balance to get large. And then that way, when I get into retirement, I can use it for several things. I can use it to pay long-term care insurance premiums if I want to. I can use it to buy eyeglasses because I can't see in the morning. when I get out of bed and I'm trying to read, then I'm going to need new glasses. I can use it for dental. I can use it for qualified medical expenses without paying any tax. And that's the biggest advantage of really the HSA, is it currently lowers your income today because it goes in pre-tax. It grows tax-deferred. And you get to pull it out for qualified medical expenses tax-free. Now, the big difference here also is with an HSA, you must have what's called a high-deductible health plan. HDHP is what we call it at the office, high-deductible health plan. FSA, you don't really have to have that. So some people like the FSAs, but the more and more people that listen to our show, Luann, the more and more people that talk to us at the office really learn that the HSA is the way to go, and they end up saying the same thing that they've said about the Roth IRA for many, many years. Man, I wish I'd have been doing that a lot earlier in life. I wish I'd have known about this. I wish, you know, I wish I would have done some research on this, because once they understand all the rules and the potential down the road benefits of it, it's like, oh wow, I wish I would have done that sooner. I wish I'd have known about it sooner, or something like that. So that's kind of your differences between the FSA and the HSA.
1: That's well, you're right. They're very similar, but cousins. Yeah, not they're cousins. Yeah, not exactly the same thing. Okay, another question for you. And this is so important, and this is what we try to cover really every week on our show. What should a true retirement plan include?
0: Yeah, that's a good question. So I think, I won't say this is every person, but I think a lot of people just think that, oh, I'm working with an advisor, and they just kind of manage my investments, say, for example. And they think that's their retirement plan. Is just their investments. I think we used to say it on the show a lot, Luann, the IRA statement, the 401k statement. A retirement plan is more than just an IRA statement or a retirement plan statement. It's your income. It's your tax picture, what that's going to look like. What are my tax-efficient strategies? What's my investment picture look like? What's my health care look like? What's my long-term care look like? Am I going to self-fund, or am I going to pay a premium to buy some long-term care insurance? You know, what's my estate planning look like? How are my kids protected, and how are my assets going to transfer to my heirs in the most tax-efficient manner? So a retirement plan is not an account or an account type or a product. It is a written, coordinated strategy that keeps all of those components working in a cohesive manner to make sure that your family's protected. And I think most people have the perception is like, oh, yeah, I work with an advisor at such and such brokerage firm. Well, do they help you with Medicare? No, they just do my investments. Okay, do they talk to you about your tax-efficient strategies? Do they talk about Roth converting and how much and when and all of that? No, they just kind of do the investment management. Okay, so you're working with a broker. That's basically what you're working with. So I think there's a big difference there, and I think a retirement plan should include how you're going to take income, how you're going to do that tax efficiently, how your investments should be structured, your health care, your Medicare decisions, your estate planning. It, like I said, is a written, coordinated strategy.
1: And we want you to get that, and you can get that when you go in and see Chris on our team at WG Financial Group. So please keep that in mind. You can get that full retirement plan. And this is the right retirement show. We want to make sure you have all the right things you need for retirement. So happy to have you with us. Okay, continuing on our frequently asked questions, the next question is this. Wait a minute.
0: Why are you laughing?
1: Someone wants to know where you buy your sport coats.
0: Well, I can tell you, that's really funny, actually. Yeah.
1: I know.
0: Yeah, that's really funny. So, the first place I like to go is Joseph A. Bank. That's the place that I go most of the time. I'm not, paid or endorsed by the bank, but that's where I go most of the time. And the first thing I'm going to do is I'm going to go right to the clearance rack because I'm a friend. Clarence, as I like
1: Clarence.
0: To call him.
1: Yeah.
0: Clarence is a good friend of mine, and Clarence has helped me find some pretty good jackets at a pretty good deal. As a matter of fact, I found one probably about 4 months ago for like $38, and
1: God,
0: came in the office.
1: I can't believe that.
0: Yeah, it's super cheap. It was really good. It was the best deal I've ever got, honestly. So I come into work, and my son like looks at me, goes, "Is that a new jacket?" I'm like, "Yeah, you know it is." And he's like, "Where'd you get it?" And I said, "Come on, man, you know where I got it from." He's like, "Yeah, I can tell by the material. It's just way back."
1: Oh
0: said,
1: my
0: yeah.
1: gosh!
0: So nice. I said, "Guess how much I paid." I don't know, $200? I'm like, no, $38. That's what I paid for, $38. And so he was like, are you kidding? He's like, no way. You gotta go in there. You got to go right to the clearance rack. You got to do the same thing at TJ Maxx. Don't look at all the other stuff. Go to the clearance aisle first.
1: Yeah.
0: See what they're trying to give away to you, right?
1: Oh, I love it. Giveaway, yeah.
0: Giveaway. Not really, but, you know, sometimes you feel guilty. It's like, man, is it really marked this?
1: Right.
0: You know, is this real? So the other place I like to go, give a shout-out to Oxford Street Menswear over at Bridge Street. So it's another place that I've bought many of jackets from, and they have some good stuff over there. They buy some of their stuff from overseas, and it's good prices, and they're really sharp. the jackets there as well. So a couple of locations. And it's kind of funny you mentioned that, that this is, you know, something somebody has really literally asked.
1: You look sharp. They want to know.
0: Yeah, I do get a lot of questions about the jackets that I wear. And I think I have, at this point through the years, I've collected a pretty good collection. I think I have like 23 jackets.
1: Oh, wow. Really?
0: Yeah, so I have a lot. Yeah, I do. And actually, a big part of my closet is jackets. Yeah, yeah. And
1: I know Jennifer's saying, you got to get rid of some of these, but hopefully.
0: Well, I have.
1: Oh, you have?
0: I have. Yes, I've given away to a couple families that needed, like, dress or dress your type clothes, and then I've taken them in the past to, like, Goodwill and stuff like that.
1: Wow.
0: But I think, since we're on this topic of clothing, not that people came to the show to listen to my clothing, but the other thing I get a lot of questions about are my shoes.
1: So
0: I might as well, I'll just go ahead and talk about that.
1: Okay.
0: Those I do not buy on sale, unfortunately, because they don't run them on sale very often.
1: Yeah.
0: And I think the listener that primarily listens to my show, that pre-retiree, understands the older you get, you want to have comfortable shoes.
1: Right.
0: Because, like, your dogs are just tired after 50-something years of life, or 60-something years. Your feet just get tired, and you want to be in a comfortable shoe. And so what I typically buy there is I buy a shoe called Echo, E-C-C-O. And I buy their kind of dressy top, where it's dressier on the top, and it has, like, the tennis shoe bottom where it's, like, wide around the bottom. And so a lot of times on the TV show, you can see those shoes. And so a lot of times my TV viewers will come in for appointments, and they will say, hey, I like your shoes. And, of course, I'll be wearing them in the office, so... that's typically the brand of shoe I buy there for dressing, because it's comfortable. It looks kind of sporty. There was one guy that said I had Rob, I think it was Rob Gronkowski shoes or something like that. You know, the sports guys.
1: Oh, right, yeah.
0: Wow type shoe. So anyway, again, that's a little bit about my wardrobe. I feel kind of weird talking.
1: Okay, what else can we talk about? Underwear? No, we don't want to go there.
0: We don't want to do that. Yeah, we don't.
1: Where
0: that's
1: you buy your underwear?
0: Well, those are TJ Maxx, and we'll just do that. The only thing I spend, will typically spend full price on is shoes, because I want my feet to be comfortable. That's just how I am. A lot of the other stuff I really try to shop. I go to the clearance racks. I look for stuff on sale, TJ Maxx for a lot of stuff. I mean, honestly, there's no reason to not buy your socks and underwear places like TJ
1: Maxx.
0: Right,
1: yeah, really.
0: Like, nobody sees that stuff anyway, so.
1: Right, exactly.
0: Why not, you know?
1: I agree. Okay.
0: Yeah, so. Well, I know we're kind of getting to
1: I was just going to say that, yeah.
0: Yeah, we're kind of getting to the tail end of the show. So, I don't know, it's been kind of fun, actually. I love these. I now understand why I've had requests to do these shows, especially on the TV show. People, I love the FAQ shows, because you just go through some random stuff, and it never fails that random person is going to hear that random thing, and they go, oh, that's me, and that's what I'm, you know, that's I like that answer, and this is, you know, why I came to the show or whatever. So, these shows are fun for me. The sport coat question is wild.
1: That cracks me up.
0: But valid, like literally valid, because I'll be walking somewhere and somebody will say something about my jacket, where'd I get it? So, but I love it. I just I like to, you know, you want to look nice and all that stuff. So if you would like to come in and sit down with us and go through a discovery session.
1: And
0: see
1: Chris in one of those nice jackets.
0: Yes. Yes. I want to say this about my team. I have an amazing team, Luann. I have an amazing team. It is not just Chris at the office. I have a lot of people that keep Chris going in the right direction and keep me, you know, straight and, you know, not going down the left path when I should be walking down this path. I got a lot of great females at the office. We have three on my team. We have three certified financial planner females. We have two, myself and Graham, that are, you know, obviously guys. So we have a nice diverse mix of male-female there, where if someone wants to come in that's not comfortable sitting down with a guy, then I have a female they can meet with. And my other lead advisor, Emily Mason, she's awesome, does a phenomenal job for us, and then she has a paraplanner that works with her and kind of a service advisor as well. Her name is Whitney. Those two together, man, we call them the dynamic duo. They just do an amazing job at the office. They work with a lot of our clients. They're very smart. But, you know, when you have a mixture of male-female, the females bring a different dynamic to the office, and they look at things differently. They just bring a lot of added value to a company. So I just give a shout-out to my team. They're awesome. They GSD it. They get stuff done all day long. They're great people to work with. So if you want to sit down with one of my team members, give us a call, 256-937-2010, and we will set up, you know, your retirement situation, do a good analysis of it, tell you where you're at, and we'll go from there. So, yeah, if you want to sit down with us, 256-937-2010. If you're catching the show on the way to church, maybe you're catching the 30-minute version, you can hop out to Apple or Spotify and catch the whole show. We're going to have some more FAQs on the backside of this, and we'll see you after the break.
2: 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Our firm is not affiliated with or endorsed by the U.S. government or any governmental agency. 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
3: 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The Market Street Church meets at 514 West Market Street in Athens. 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They will assemble again this afternoon at 5 o'clock for another period of worship. Market Street Church has a midweek Bible study on Wednesday evenings at 6:30. 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
4: Thank you. Good morning on behalf of the Market Street Church of Christ. This morning, I want to welcome you to our listening audience. It is certainly a pleasure to be back on the program this morning, and we're so thankful that we do have so many of you that listen to us from week to week, and we're glad that you're listening to our program. Certainly hope it's beneficial to you each week as we stay together from God's Word. And maybe this is the first time you found us, and we're glad that you're listening to the program as well. And certainly hope you found this period of Bible study this morning helpful to you as you're striving to learn more about God, more about His will, and His way for you in life. And so we certainly hope as we do that each Lord's Day morning, that's what we're striving to do. And we hope that we're helpful to each one that's listening to us in that way. We want to invite you this morning to our services. Hope you're able to be up and about and going. And we'd love to have you come be with us today. We'll be assembling for our Bible class at 9:45. We have classes for all ages, 6-month-old up to adult, in our Bible class periods. And then at 10:30 in the morning, we'll have our morning worship service. And we'll be glad to have you come and to be with us at our services this morning. Or again this afternoon at 5 o'clock. We have another period of worship just prior to that at 4:45. We have a children's Bible drill. And we'd love to have you come and be with us this evening at our services this evening. We will be spending our time this Sunday evening, being the fourth Sunday night, we'll be spending that in song, singing praises to God. So we'd like to have you come. Join us with that as we speak to one another in psalms, hymns, and spiritual songs, as we sing and make melody in our hearts to the Lord. As we pour out our hearts to God and sing and praise His name, we'd love to have you come and join us for that period of singing this afternoon at 5 o'clock. Also, we want to remind you of our regular midweek Bible study we have on Wednesday night at 6:30. We'd love to have you come and be with us at our midweek Bible study periods. Again, we have classes for all ages. They're 6 months up to adult, just like on Sunday morning. We'd love to have you come be with us at any or all of those services. We'll also remind you of our gospel meeting that's coming up. It's going to be September the 13th through the 16th, and we're going to have Brother Jason Shackelford from Gardendale, Alabama with us, preaching to us from God's Word. We'll have our regular times on Sunday, that's 9:45, 10:30, and 5 o'clock. And then on Monday through Wednesday, we'll be meeting at 7 o'clock in the evening. And so we want to remind you of that, tell you about that. Hope that you can mark that on your calendar. Hope that you can come join us for our gospel meeting That's September the 13th through 16th. That's just a few weeks away. We'd love to have you come and join us at that time. We're going to pause here now for the final song, and after this song, we'll be back to study together.

often use the expression one thing. It's just one thing I want to tell you about. There's just one thing you need to know. We use that for the point of emphasis. One thing really tells us that this is something you really need to pay attention to. Parents will say, this one thing you must do if you're going to do this or that. Or we might say, I won't tell you one thing. I know this one thing. Above all else, this is one thing that must be done. Don't forget this one thing. I had a friend one time told me, I've got one more thing to tell you. And it was always something that I thought about, that's one more thing. It's something that is important. The expression one thing, though, is often used in Scripture. It's interesting when we go to the Bible and we see that it talks about one thing. One thing. This morning, I'd like to talk to you about one thing. One thing. This morning, as I think about this, I'm turning my Bible first to Psalm 27. I'm looking at verse 4. And this is what we read in verse 4. It says, one thing I have desired of the Lord, that I will seek, that I may dwell in the house of the Lord all the days of my life, to behold the beauty of the Lord and to inquire in his temple. One thing David desired was to dwell in the house of the Lord, the place of worship. To David, it was a joyful experience to be able to worship God. Worshiping God was not something he saw as a dread. It's not something that he felt like, I've got to do this. No, it's something he wanted to do. As a matter of fact, in Psalm 122 and verse 1, David said, I was glad when they said to me, let us go into the house of the Lord. David desired to dwell in the house of the Lord all the days of his life. And many people would rather dwell somewhere else, but not in the house of the Lord. But not David. David did not want to dwell in the life of sin and all the days of his life. He didn't want to prefer rather living his life in a state of confusion and adultery and uncleanness and sinfulness. No, David was not a perfect person, and he made his mistakes. We all are well aware of that. But we understand that one thing David did is he preferred to be found in the word of the Lord, walking with God and serving him. And I think how it is that many prefer to dwell somewhere else rather than to dwell in the house of the Lord. I think about this. I think about over in Jeremiah, what the Jeremiah the prophet says in Jeremiah chapter 5 and verse 31. He says, the prophets prophesy falsely, and the priests rule by their own power, and my people love to have it so. But what will you do in the end? You know, some people just love to do something other than what is right. But David says, you know, there's one thing I have desired. The one thing I have desired is to live in the house of the Lord. How important it is that we do that, that we come to desire to know the beauty of the Lord, to desire the beauties, the things that God has given for us, to see things as God sees them. Some desire fleshly beauty because it appeals to the flesh. But the wise man says in Proverbs chapter 31 and verse 30, charm is deceitful, beauty is passing, but the woman who fears the Lord, she shall be praised. See, oftentimes we put our attention on the wrong thing, but we need to remember that there's one thing that we need to desire, and that is to be where God wants us to be and to have that kind of idea. To desire the beauty of nature more than desire to know God. There are people who would rather be out hunting, fishing, hiking, doing some sightseeing. And maybe many times these types of decisions are being made on Lord's Day, like today, when people are getting up and getting ready to go and worship the Lord. There's some people who are not doing that. Some are getting up and going other places. They see things as important that they want to do and participate in. Oftentimes there are people who may take their vacations, and when they go on vacation, they may worship the Lord any other time, but they take a vacation, and when they're on vacation, they'll find themselves not worshiping the Lord. Is this not really the relationship that we ought to be striving for, is to know the Lord? It doesn't matter whether we're at home in our regular place, or whether we're somewhere else, we need to make sure that we're taking time to worship God and to be what God would have us to be. David had his priorities right. He wanted to be in the house of the Lord, and he desired that. And the thing about this, the right relationship is where we really find the happiness that we ought to desire, the happiness that really we all seek for. In Psalm 144 and verse 15, the psalmist says here, happy are the people who are in such a state. Happy are the people whose God is the Lord. You know, that's what we need to know. Or Psalm 146, verse 5 says, happy is he who has the God of Jacob for his help, whose hope is in the Lord his God. You know, we need to know that real happiness comes from the relationship we have with God, the relationship we sustain with him.
and being in a relationship with him. David wanted to be in the temple of the Lord. He wanted to serve the Lord. And I think about that. I think about his desire for that. And I think about the psalmist in Psalm 1. It says, blessed man who walks not in the counsel of the ungodly, nor stands in the paths of sinners, nor sits in the seat of the scornful. But his delight is in the law of the Lord. And in his law does he meditate day and night. You know, there's the idea that we ought to have as we strive to seek to serve the Lord. You know, we find people who do all kinds of things. They want to go other directions in life. And oftentimes we see in the Bible even those who did not desire to be with God and to be in the right relationship with God. I'm reminded of King Saul when he inquired of the witch of Endor for his instruction or wanting to have knowledge. Rather than looking and meditating upon the Word of God and finding the things that God would reveal to him, we need to remember, as James says in James chapter 1 and verse 25, he who looks into the perfect law of liberty and continues in it is not a forgetful hearer but a doer of the work. This man shall be blessed in his deed. We need to make sure we're standing in the right relationship with God and we're seeking to find and acquire the information, the knowledge that we can have from God, to be what God wants us to be. And let us learn to say, as David said, I was glad when they said to me, let us go into the house of the Lord. And now, do we say that? Do we say that? I'm glad today, Sunday, today is the Lord's day. I'm glad that we can go to the house of the Lord. Or are we said, I'm really glad when they said, let's go to the ball game, or let's go fishing, or let's go to the movies, or let's go shopping. Those things may be something we enjoy doing. But those things more exciting to us than going to the house of the Lord? We need to desire, as David did. One thing I have desired. One thing I have desired, David said. One thing I have desired. That I will seek the Lord. I'll seek the Lord all the house. I think in another case, and that is found in Mark chapter 10, verse 17. And this is what we read. Now as he was going down the road, there came one running. He knelt before him and he asked him, good teacher, what shall I do that I may inherit eternal life? So Jesus said to him, why do you call me good? No one is good but one, that is God. You know the commandments. Do not commit adultery. Do not murder. Do not steal. Do not bear false witness. Do not defraud. Honor your father and your mother. And he answered and said, all these things I have kept from my youth. Then Jesus looked at him. He loved him. He said to him, one thing you lack. Go your way and sell what you have and give to the poor. And you'll have treasure in heaven. Come and take up the cross and follow me. But this man was sad at this word. And he went away sorrowful, for he had great possessions. You know, I think about here is a man who comes to Jesus. And he wants eternal life. And he's done so many things in his life that are really noteworthy and good. He's been a commandment keeper. He's tried to live according to the commands of God. But Jesus says there's one thing lacking. One thing that's going to keep you from eternal life. The very thing that this man had was his problem with his love of money, wealth, and possessions. One thing. I think how sad it is when I read this text and I think about this man who had these things, had kept the law, knew the law. And I think from a sense, he probably loved the Lord. It was a sense of loving God and wanting to do right. Because obviously he lived and he kept the law. But yet he had allowed the things of life to come into his life. He loved them greatly too. And it was at that point that he really just couldn't find himself separating himself from those things. But those blessings he had, really, he needed to understand, he come from God. Well, what he had done, he had allowed those things to replace his allegiance to God. I think about that. Is there one thing we lack like that? Is there something in our life that we really do well, but yet we lack one thing? You know, it might be that it's not money for us. It might be that maybe it's controlling our minds. Controlling the things that we think about, things that we meditate on. Maybe it's the things that we desire too much of the flesh and the activities of life. It could be sports or it could be hunting, fishing, whatever it might be. It could be family. It could be our family, our spending time with family and our relationships with one another in this life and trying to find ourselves in a relationship where we are living with people and we find good communication between us. And that's nothing wrong with that. But when that becomes more important to us than being accepted by our peers,
then by God, then we have a problem. We lack one thing. We might love the Lord God in a lot of ways, but if we don't love him enough that we're willing to sever our relationship with those who may be of our associations that are not doing right, but yet we would rather be with them and please them than please God, then we have a problem. So we need to be careful that we don't find ourselves like this rich young ruler who did so many good things but lacked one thing. It might be that we don't study the scriptures, like we said. Maybe even the Bible. We don't spend time reading God's word. Let us take time to recognize the importance of taking care of that one thing. Maybe it's the fact that you're not a Christian. You haven't really surrendered your life to God. Maybe that's the one thing you lack. Then you need to take care of that one thing. Put your life in the hands of God. Put your trust and faith in him, and he might be able to be your God. And you might be able to find the comfort and consolation that is found within him, the peace that you can have there. There's another case where we see one thing, and that is found in Luke chapter 10. Luke chapter 10, verse 38. When Jesus is with Mary and Martha in their house, and it says, verse 38, now it happened when he was in a certain village of a woman named Martha, who welcomed him into her house. And she had a sister called Mary who sat at Jesus' feet and heard the word. But Martha was distracted with much serving. And she approached him and said, Lord, do you not care that my sister has left me to serve alone? Therefore tell her to help me. And Jesus answered and said to her, Martha, Martha, you are worried and troubled about many things, but one thing is needful. And Mary has chosen the good part, which shall not be taken away from her. Yeah, I think here is a case where he says, Martha, your sister has chosen the good part, the part that will not be taken away from her. She was trying to be a good hostess. I think Martha was trying to do everything she could to make the stay that Jesus had at her home something that would be good for him. I think she was trying to make sure he was comfortable. And maybe in many cases, Jesus didn't have that in many cases. We know of cases where even like Simon the Leper in Luke 7, he said, you haven't done anything for me since I've entered your house. You haven't washed my feet. You haven't really welcomed me in any way. But Martha didn't want to do that. She wanted to make sure he was cared for. And I think that's a worthy thing that someone might do that. But here it is. She's so involved in this that Jesus sitting there talking about the word and talking about God and his desires and the hope and whatever that he's talking about that's going to come through his life and through the cross. And she's just cumbered with her serving in such a way that she says, I'm having to do this all by myself. Mary was wise enough to see what was more important. Mary is mentioned three different times in the New Testament. Each time we find her at the feet of Jesus. Here in the reading we see, reach the anointing of Jesus' feet. There in John chapter 12. We see her in the raising of Lazarus. We see her here in this text. And what we do is we find Mary who's given to us. Now I think that sometimes we may look at Martha and we may see that she was lacking. But in John chapter 11, we see that she really confesses a great faith in Jesus herself. But at this point in time, Jesus says, you're lacking. You lack one thing. Preparing meals is important, but it's not as important as feasting on the Word of God. We need to make sure that we understand where our priorities should be. And that's what Jesus is trying to say. There's one thing that's here that will not be taken away from her. Your sister Mary is understanding the priorities of life. Many of us fail to put the Lord first in our lives. We're worried and we're troubled about many things. The cares of the world are choking out the word of God, as Luke chapter 8, verse 14 says, and we should be very careful to be anxious and for nothing and to be concerned and overly distraught over the things of life. As a matter of fact, the Bible teaches that we should not live that kind of life. In Philippians chapter 4 and verse 6, it says, be anxious for nothing, but in everything by prayer and supplication, let your requests be made known unto God. You know, we don't need to have that anxiousness and that fear of things of life. Don't lose our focus upon really what is important, where our focus ought to be. If we're concerned about too many things in the world, if Jesus were here today, what'd he say to us? One thing is needful. Choose the part
which shall not be taken away from you. That's the lesson we can learn here from Mary and Martha. Martha says, bid my sister help me. And Jesus says, really what you need to do is understand your sister as understanding the part that's the most important. Jesus isn't saying, I don't want to be served, and nobody should ever serve. That's not what he's saying. But what he is saying here is, don't lose your focus. Remember the important. One thing is needful. And then finally, one last thing we might notice for you. One thing. Philippians chapter 3, verse 13 and 14. But Paul writes, he says, brethren, I do not count myself to have apprehended, but this one thing I do. Forgetting those things which are behind, reaching forward to those things which are before, I press to the goal of the prize, the upward call of God in Christ Jesus. Paul encourages us to imitate or to follow him as he followed Christ. 1 Corinthians chapter 11, verse 1. Be ye followers of me as I am also of Christ. Philippians chapter 4, verse 9. The things which you learned and received and heard and saw in me, these do. And the peace of God will be with you. I think how Paul says, remember the example I have. One thing he did is he forgot the past. And he reached forward to the things which are ahead. That's what he says here in Philippians chapter 3. That's why he says, follow my example. I'm not going to get wrapped up in the things around. What he did is he crucified the old man. And he put that man to death. And he rose to live a life for Jesus. I'm crucified, nevertheless I live, yet not I, but Christ lives in me, he told the Galatians in Galatians chapter 2, verse 20. When Paul wrote this letter here to the Philippians, he is actually a prisoner in Rome. He's accomplished many things for the Lord, yet still he wanted to do more. He was always putting forth great effort to reach the mark. In prison, he's writing, he says, I'm pressing toward the upward call. I'm reaching forward to do more. How many times do we find ourselves in situations in life and we find ourselves to the point that we just kind of give up in despair and say, I just can't do. Because things are coming on us. And we see these things as things that are going to hinder us. But here he is, Paul in prison, and he's not allowing that to hinder him. No, he's continuing to think about what I'm going to do in the service of the Lord. We can go back and look at the book of Philippians, this letter. He says, what's really happening is a lot of people are doing more for the service of the Lord because of where I'm at in these chains. There are many things we should forget. And we just need to reach forward to the goal. Forget the former past, whatever it may be. Forget it. Follow after the truth. There may be things in the past we've been taught that are not right. And rather than get wrapped up on all the error that's out there in the world, just go to God's Word and read it, study it, learn it, and make the application of God's Word to my life. And just say, that's what I'm going to do. There are lots of things that you might get wrapped up in, a lot of teachings, a lot of things in life. But we just need to make sure that we look to God's Word. That's where we need to put our focus. When you get past the hurts of the past, the people who've hurt us, the feelings, the things that have been said, the things that created great hurt to us, and we need to just get past that and reach forward to love, reach forward to forgiveness, reach forward in those things. Yeah, there have been mistakes that I've made. There have been mistakes other people have made. Mistakes are mistakes are mistakes. There are always going to be mistakes. But if we live in the mistakes of the past, then we are just sitting there wallowing in that, and we really won't ever get past it. But if we will just take our lives and put our lives past that and go to God and look to Him and to His Word and put all those things behind us, then we will find ourselves walking in such a way that we will be able to be those who are reaching forward and pressing toward that upward call. Forget the past accomplishments. Sometimes we look at our past accomplishments and we say, boy, look at what all we did back then. If we could just forget all those things and just reach forward to do more for the Lord. Like Paul, we should be striving with great diligence to reach the mark. To reach the mark. I think about this. I think about Luke chapter 13, verse 24. It says, strive to enter into the narrow gate. For many, I say, will seek to enter and not be able. Or in 2 Peter chapter 1, in verse 10, he says, therefore, brethren, be even more diligent to make your call and election sure. For if you do these things, you will never stumble. For so an entrance will be supplied to you abundantly into the everlasting kingdom of our Lord and Savior, Jesus Christ. You know, we need to make sure we're striving for that goal. That we understand that one thing that's important, we put our attention on that one thing.
Well, appreciate the fact you joined us for our program this morning. Certainly hope as we've considered the one thing this morning that will be helpful to you do as it is to us, to take our minds and to focus on the one thing. We're going to conclude here with the following song. And after the song, we'll bid you a very pleasant good day.

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We invite you to visit with us today for our Bible classes starting at 9:45, morning worship at 10:30, and afternoon worship at 5 o'clock.

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1: Why exactly is your federal tax dollars paying for illegal immigrants to get sex changes in California? 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It's insane.
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1: 70% of people out there listening to the show today are going to need some level of care. 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
3: Hi there, I'm Lee Ann Fulmer, and you have joined The Right Retirement Show. 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And remember, our show is also available on Spotify and Apple Podcasts. Just search for the name of the show. All right. Our motto, plan, retire, play. That's what we want for you in retirement. And Chris, I know that's what you want for all of your retirees. Hello to you.
1: Hey, Lou Ann, it's like the old days.
3: You and I. Just the two of us today.
1: Is that a song? Just the two of us?
3: Yes, it is. Just the two of us. Yeah.
1: I'm not going to sing it.
3: Are you going to sing it?
1: No,
3: I'm not singing it.
1: No way.
3: But it was a song. I remember it. Yeah, it was a song. Yeah. So what's going on?
1: Just staying pretty steady at work. Graham is actually in meetings today, so he's not going to be able to join us. So, like I said, it's just you and I, like the old days.
3: Mm-hmm.
1: Olden days.
3: The olden days, like we used to say about our parents. Yeah, the olden days.
1: I think we're going to have a good show today because it's going to be kind of random because we're going to do, a few weeks ago we did a FAQ show, and I love those. I know that in our TV show we have a lot of viewers that love the FAQ shows because they're kind of just random scattershots of questions, and I think we have another sheet of that to go through, some questions about retirement, federal government stuff, and I think it'll be pretty good. I think everybody listening will get something out of it, for sure.
3: Well, I wanted to start off, like we always do, maybe with a bit of a market update. Do you have anything for us?
1: Yeah, so we're still obviously dealing with this Iran on again, off again.
3: And annoying, if you ask me, sorry.
1: It is. No, it is. It's annoying to me, too, because I'm in the industry, and I'm watching these conditions change on a day-to-day basis based upon a tweet or... President Trump says, hey, we've got this in place, and then Iran says, no, you don't.
3: Right.
1: It's
3: ridiculous, honestly.
1: It is. Yeah, it is. So market overall for the year's up, and so we're now in the fourth year where the market is up double digits, and it is kind of crazy. So the message here for the listener would be just stay to your plan. Don't freak out. And I think what's happened is also the market has gotten used to some of this craziness and the back and forth between us and Iran. And I would just say stick to your plan for sure. But no need to make any panic moves at this point. No indicators right now are telling us that there's a recession on the horizon, even though sometimes it may feel like it to some. None of the major indicators right now today are telling us.

0: oh, there's a recession coming or anything like that.
1: You know, I don't think I've told you yet, but my son-in-law got redeployed. Did I tell you that, Chris?
0: No, you did not.
1: We haven't had a chance, yeah. So that was not very, that was terrible, because he was in a very scary place, but this time, not so much. I'm not going to say where he is, but my daughter's able to go there. She's there now, so, her children, they all went, so that way they're not apart again. He was only home 2 weeks, and we thought he was home for, like, the rest, you know, for, like, a long time, and then he got redeployed, and we're like, what? What is going on?
0: Well, if he's able to go there, that means he's not on the ship.
1: So he's not, in a scary place, so it turned out okay. We turned lemons into lemonade, because he had only been home 2 weeks after being gone for 4 months, you know.
0: Great.
1: So,
0: I'm glad to hear it.
1: Yeah, so it's kind of annoying. That's why I said this whole thing is annoying, but anyway, all right, so then let's get into our questions here. This is a good one. This first question, I've heard of the Rule of 55. Can you please explain it in plain English?
0: Yeah, so I literally just finished a meeting where I had this individual come into the office, and they were 54. And one of the things that she said to me at the very end of the meeting, we're just kind of chatting after I did kind of my data collection and stuff like that, and she said something about her friends at work were telling her to do this or that and get these numbers and get this amount of income for a certain amount of years. And I said, well, what were they saying? Do you remember? She's like, I really don't. They were just, you should do this and get equal payments over a certain number of years. And I said, oh, I said, your friends were probably telling you about this, the 72T rule. And I said, that's where you can set up, you know, equal payments over a period of time. And I said, but lucky for you, you don't have to worry about that. And I'm not sure your friends are aware of this rule if they're giving you this other advice. But you're going to be 55 by the end of the year. So your birthday is in December. So you're going to hit 55. So if something happens to you today, you're going to turn 55 within this year, and you fall up under what's called the Rule of 55. And she just kind of looked at me, and I said, do you know what that is? And she's like, no, I've never heard of it. I said, okay, well, let's talk about it. So what this essentially means is that if you separate from service in the year that you turn 55, so this is very important for the listener, you don't have to be 55. You have to be 55 by the end of the year. So if you separate from service from your employer in the year that you turn 55, you can access your employer-sponsored 401k without the 10% tax penalty.
1: Oh, wow.
0: Now, there's a couple of things that I think people need to know about this. If you are banking on using the Rule of 55, and it's okay to do that, it's okay to think that you're going to use it, one of the best things you can do for yourself is to call your custodian and ask how many withdrawals can come out of that retirement plan after you separate from service. Because some employer plans limit the withdrawal ability out of the plan. So I've run into plans before where you could make one withdrawal, and then you have to make, or in any subsequent withdrawals, you have to move the entire balance. So it's important to know the withdrawal rules, because a lot of these 401k plans aren't set up to be a bank. They aren't set up for biweekly withdrawals or monthly withdrawals in some cases. Some plans do limit the amount of withdrawals you're allowed to take out of it. So if you're going to use the Rule of 55, fantastic, I love it. Just make sure that your plan will allow for the withdrawal rates and the number of withdrawals that you are expecting to take during your retirement. So that is the Rule of 55.
1: I love that. Okay. I'm so excited that you were able to help that gal. You know, she hadn't even heard of it herself.
0: No. This is what you call the water cooler financial advisor at work. Everybody at every office has got a water cooler financial advisor. And if you don't know who your water cooler financial advisor is at the office, it's probably you.
1: Oh, that's funny. That's a good one. Okay, here is another question as we're going over some of our frequently asked questions by retirees. My FEGLI, so FEGLI acronym, premiums keep increasing. What options do I have?
0: Oh, I love this. I love this. Okay, so first of all, federal employees' life insurance, first thing I think you have to remember is that companies in general, especially the federal government, they really aren't in the life insurance business. That's not what they do. And so a lot of the times when you have these group-type policies, the older you get, they will start to increase in premium amount that you have to pay per month. So the federal government allows you to buy additional life insurance at the federal government. And I think a lot of people, when they first go to an employer, so let's stay broad with the answer right quick. So anybody that's working at an employer that offers life insurance and you're buying life insurance or you've got free life insurance up to a certain amount, I think you have to start questioning a couple of things. Number one, is it enough? And I think when you're younger, you have to look at the amount of term life insurance, because that's what everybody should have, is good old-fashioned term life insurance. I think you have to ask yourself, do I have enough? Because a lot of times what you get at the employer is not enough. If you take into consideration the amount of debt maybe you have in your early 30s, early 40s, and maybe even your 50s in some cases, how many kids you have that have to go to college, what happens if you pass away, what happens to your spouse, can they generate income? Remember that a lot of the assets that you may have at that time may be tied up in a 401k, and if you pass away, the spouse will be able to set up an inherited IRA so that they can access it below the age of 59 and a half without the 10% penalty, but it's still going to be taxable income. So a lot of times I think it's a great idea to make sure you have adequate term life insurance to cover that risk and make sure that you can pay for things or your surviving spouse can pay for those types of things. So in regards to FEGLI, what happens is every 5 years, that insurance continues to go up. And while you're younger, it's not that painful. But as you get into your 50s, really into your 50s and up into your 60s, FEGLI starts to become very expensive per month. So what we tell people is kind of what I'm encouraging you to do now is just go ahead while you're young. If you're, let's just say you're 35, you're probably going to need life insurance for another 20 to 30 years. Just go ahead and buy a nice term on the outside, a term policy on the outside that you own. And that way, if you leave that job for whatever reason, you still have the life insurance, because that's a big risk. I think with the federal government, you used to not really worry about losing your job. But then we saw last year a lot of people, there was a mass exodus from, you know, federal service for a lot of people. Some young people and some pre-retirees and some that were ready to retire and were just kind of, you know, hanging on. But the reality here is I believe that younger families should just buy and own their own term life insurance policy. That way, if they do change jobs, then they still have it. The other reason I think it's good is it locks in your premium, because what you're going to usually purchase is something called a level term policy, and it's going to remain level for that 20, 25, or 30 years, and your premium will never change. Now, at the end of that term, it's going to go up. But by then, you should be self-insured. You shouldn't need it. So I'm a big advocate of buying your little term life insurance on the outside. It's what I've always done myself. Many of you know that have listened to the show for a number of years. I worked in corporate America, manufacturing, plant manager, you name it. And I always had my own term life insurance. That way, if I ever switched jobs or anything like that, I always had enough insurance to make sure that my family was covered. So with FEGLI, you're going up every 5 years. I think it makes a lot of sense to just, if you need life insurance, go buy your own on the outside, lock it in, and it's yours, and you don't have to worry about leaving. You don't have to worry about premium increases. So that's the options that I think someone has when it comes to, you know, their FEGLI life insurance, especially federal government.
1: Okay, very good. If you are just joining us, we're going through some frequently asked questions by retirees. And I do want to give you the phone number, because you're probably going to have your own question after you listen to some of these. You can certainly call and get some questions answered in person and, you know, get some personalized help for your own retirement. 256-937-2010. That's the way to reach out to Chris. And this is a complimentary discovery session, guys. So you may call the number or you could text the word visit if you prefer texting to 256-937-2010. We're so happy to have you along with us today. I'm Lou Ann Fulmer, along with Chris, and this is The Right Retirement Show. Okay, next question for you, Chris. This is a good one, too. Can I contribute to both my 401k and an outside Roth IRA?
0: Great question. Another great question. I hear this one a lot in the office. And I see it a lot. I have people come in, they're doing the right thing, they're saving, and they're contributing to their retirement plan, and they're, you know, putting Roth inside their 401k. They've chosen the Roth option inside the 401k. And then they have a whole bunch of money in savings, and they're just pushing extra money into savings. I'm going, are you doing an outside Roth IRA? No, I'm doing it in my 401k. I say, okay, great. You can do both if you have low enough income. So I think the thing that first and foremost I want to kind of stress here is that you can do both if you have under a certain income limit. So I think for every year that you're working, you need to check those Roth IRA income limits so that if you're under that, you can also, you can do 100% Roth in your 401k, and you can also do an outside Roth IRA. And before you know it, you're north of $40,000 that you're able to put into Roth-type vehicles. So the short answer there is, yes, you can do both if you meet the income qualifications, if your modified adjusted gross income is low enough, and it does change every year, so that's why I'm kind of staying bland with this answer, is that I want you to verify those income limits every year, and then you may be able to do both. So, yes, you can.
1: Okay, next one. This is interesting. This person wants to know, what's the difference between an HSA and an FSA?
0: Ah, my favorite subject, HSAs.
1: Yeah.
0: Love it.
1: You love those. You always say that, Chris.
0: I do. I love them. My team loves them, too. A lot of my advisors use them. They recognize the value in the HSAs. So I think an HSA and an FSA, they're kind of like cousins. Mm. You could think of them sort of like a mutual fund and an exchange-traded fund. They're kind of similar. They're kind of cousins, if you will.
1: Okay.
0: So an FSA is money that you put into an account for health. You know, you're going to use it for health expenses, and you typically have to spend all of that by the end of the year. I think some plans give you a little bit of grace period the following year, but at the end of the day, the FSA has to be emptied out. That's really the main big difference between an FSA and an HSA. The HSA, however, does not have to be emptied out, and this is what I personally do myself, is I fill up my HSA every year, maximum contribution for a family, and I just let it grow over time. And a lot of HSA plans allow you to invest your money that's in there, so not only do you get to grow it by putting in your contributions, you're also growing it by investing it. So the biggest difference between the HSA and the FSA is one has to be exhausted by the end of the year, and the other one can live on over, you know, a period of time. So what I'm planning to do with mine is build mine up. I want my growth to be there. I want the HSA balance to get large. And then that way, when I get into retirement, I can use it for several things. I can use it to pay, long-term care insurance premiums if I want to. I can use it to buy eyeglasses because I can't see in the morning. You know, when I get out of bed and I'm trying to read, then I'm going to need new glasses. I can use it for dental. I can use it for qualified medical expenses without paying any tax. And that's the biggest advantage of really the HSA, is it currently lowers your income today because it goes in pre-tax, it grows tax-deferred, and you get to pull it out for qualified medical expenses tax-free. Now, the big difference here also is with an HSA, you must have what's called a high-deductible health plan. HDHP is what we call it at the office, high-deductible health plan. FSA, you don't really have to have that. So some people like the FSAs, but the more and more people that listen to our show, Luann, the more and more people that talk to us at the office really learn that the HSA is the way to go, and they end up saying the same thing that they've said about the Roth IRA for many, many years. Man, I wish I'd have been doing that a lot earlier in life. I wish I'd have known about this. I wish I would have done some research on this, because once they understand all the rules and the potential down the road benefits of it, it's like, oh, wow, I wish I would have done that sooner. Wish I'd have known about it sooner, or something like that. So that's kind of your differences between the FSA and the HSA.
1: You're right. They're very similar. But cousins. They're cousins. Yeah, not exactly the same thing. Okay, another question for you. And this is so important, and this is what we try to cover really every week on our show. What should a true retirement plan include?
0: Yeah, that's a good question. So I think, I'm going to say this is every person, but I think a lot of people just think that, oh, I'm working with an advisor, and they just kind of manage my investments. say, for example. And I think that's their retirement plan. It's just their investments. I think we should say it on the show a lot, Luann, the IRA statement, the 401k statement. A retirement plan is more than just an IRA statement or a retirement plan statement. It's your income. It's your tax picture, what that's going to look like. What are my tax-efficient strategies? What's my investment picture look like? What's my health care look like? What's my long-term care look like? Am I going to self-fund, or am I going to pay a premium to buy some long-term care insurance? What's my estate planning look like? How are my kids protected, and how are my assets going to transfer to my heirs in the most tax-efficient manner? So a retirement plan is not an account or an account type or a product. It is a written, coordinated strategy that keeps all of those components working in a cohesive manner to make sure that your family's protected. And I think most people have the perception is like, oh, yeah, I work with an advisor at such and such brokerage firm. Well, do they help you with Medicare? No, they just do my investments. Okay, do they talk to you about your tax-efficient strategies? Do they talk about Roth converting and how much and when and all of that? No, they just kind of do the investment management. Okay, so you're working with a broker. That's basically what you're working with. So I think there's a big difference there, and I think a retirement plan should include how you're going to take income, how you're going to do that tax efficiently, how your investments should be structured, your health care, your Medicare decisions, your estate planning. It, like I said, is a written, coordinated strategy.
1: 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So please keep that in mind and get that full retirement plan. And this is the right retirement show. We want to make sure you have all the right things you need for retirement. So happy to have you with us. Okay, continuing on our frequently asked questions, the next question is this. Wait a minute.
0: Why are you laughing?
1: Someone wants to know where you buy your sport coats.
0: Well, I can tell you, that's really funny, actually. Yeah,
1: I know.
0: Yeah, that's really funny. So the first place I like to go is Joseph A. Bank. That's the place that I go most of the time. I'm not, paid or endorsed by Bank. But that's where I go most of the time. And the first thing I'm going to do is I'm going to go right to the clearance rack because I'm a friend. Clarence, as I like
1: Clarence.
0: To call him.
1: Yeah.
0: Clarence is a good friend of mine. And Clarence has helped me find some pretty good jackets at a pretty good deal. As a matter of fact, I found one probably about 4 months ago for like $38. And I came in the office.
1: I can't believe that.
0: Yeah, it's super cheap. It was really good. It was the best deal I've ever got, honestly. So I come into work, and my son, looks at me, he goes, is that a new jacket? And I'm like, yeah, you know it is. And he's like, where'd you get it? And I said, come on, man, you know where I got it from. He's like, yeah, I can tell by the material. It's just right
1: back.
0: Oh, my
1: gosh.
0: So nice. I said, guess how much I paid for it? He's like, I don't know, $200? I'm like, no, $38. That's what I paid for, $38. And so he was like, are you kidding me? He's like, no way. You gotta go in there. You got to go right to the clearance rack. You got to do the same thing at TJ Maxx. Don't look at all the other stuff. Go to the clearance aisle first.
1: Yeah.
0: See what they're trying to give away to you, right?
1: Oh, I love it. Giveaway, yeah.
0: Giveaway. Not really, but, sometimes you feel guilty. It's like, man, is it really marked this?
1: Right.
0: Is this real? So the other place I like to go, give a shout-out to Oxford Street Menswear over at Bridge Street. So it's another place that I've bought many a jackets from, and they have some good stuff over there. They buy some of their stuff from overseas, and it's good prices. And they're really sharp, the jackets there as well. So a couple of locations. And it's kind of funny you mention that this is, something somebody has really literally asked.
1: You look sharp. They want to know.
0: Yeah, I do get a lot of questions about the jackets that I wear. And I think I have, at this point through the years, I've collected a pretty good collection. I think I have like 23 jackets.
1: Oh, wow. Really?
0: Yeah, so I have a lot. Yeah, I do, and actually, a big part of my closet is jackets. Yeah, yeah. And
1: I'm sure Jennifer's saying you got to get rid of some of these, but hopefully.
0: Well, I have.
1: Oh, you have.
0: I have. Yes, I've given away to a couple of families that needed dress or dress-your-type clothes, and then I've taken them in the past to Goodwill and stuff like
1: that.
0: But I think since we're on this topic of clothing, not that people came to the show to listen to my clothing, but the other thing I get a lot of questions about are my shoes.
1: And your shoes, okay.
0: So I might as well, I'll just go ahead and talk about that.
1: Okay.
0: Those I do not buy on sale, unfortunately, because they don't run them on sale very often.
1: Yeah.
0: And I think the listener that primarily listens to my show, that pre-retiree retiree, understands the older you get, you want to have comfortable shoes.
1: Right.
0: Because, like, your dogs are just tired after 50-something years of life or 60-something. Your feet just get tired, and you want to be in a comfortable shoe. And so what I typically buy there is I buy a shoe called Echo, E-C-C-O. And I buy their kind of dressy top, where it's dressier on the top, and it has, like, the tennis shoe bottom where it's, like, wide around the bottom. And so a lot of times on the TV show, you can see those shoes. And so a lot of times my TV viewers will come in for appointments, and they will say, hey, I like your shoes. And, of course, I'll be wearing them in the office. So that's typically the brand of shoe I buy there for dressing, because it's comfortable. It looks kind of sporty. There was one guy that said I had Rob Gronkowski shoes or something like that. You know, the sports guys.
1: Oh,
0: type shoe. So anyway, again, that's a little bit about my wardrobe. So kind of weird talking.
1: Okay, what else can we talk about? Underwear? No, we don't want to go there.
0: We don't want to do that. Yeah, we don't.
1: Where do you buy your underwear?
0: Well, those are TJ Maxx, and we'll just leave it at that. The only thing I spend, will typically spend full price on is shoes, because I want my feet to be comfortable. That's just how I am. A lot of the other stuff I really try to shop. I go to the clearance racks. I look for stuff on sale. TJ Maxx for a lot of stuff. I mean, honestly, there's no reason to not buy your socks and underwear places like TJ
1: Maxx.
0: Right,
1: yeah, really.
0: Nobody sees that stuff anyway, so.
1: Right, exactly.
0: Why not, you know?
1: I agree. Okay.
0: Yeah, so, well, I know we're kind of getting to
1: I was just going to say that, yeah.
0: Yeah, we're kind of getting to telling this show. So, I don't know, it's been kind of fun, actually. I love these. I now understand why I've had requests to do these shows, especially on the TV show. People, I love the FAQ shows, because you just go through some random stuff, and it never fails that random person is going to hear that random thing, and they go, oh, that's me, and that's what I'm, you know, that's I like that answer, and this is, you know, why I came to the show or whatever. So these shows are fun for me. The sport coat question is wild.
1: That cracked me up.
0: But valid, like literally valid, because I'll be walking somewhere and somebody will say something about my jacket, where'd I get it? So, but I love it. I just I like to, you know, you want to look nice and all that stuff. So if you would like to come in and sit down with us and go through a discovery session.
1: And see Chris in one of those nice jackets.
0: Yes. Yes. I want to say this about my team. I have an amazing team, Luann. I have an amazing team. It is not just Chris at the office. I have a lot of people that keep Chris going in the right direction and keep me, you know, straight and, you know, not going down the left path when I should be walking down this path. I got a lot of great females at the office. We have three on my team. We have three certified financial planner females. We have two, myself and Graham, that are, you know, obviously guys. So we have a nice diverse mix of male-female there, where if someone wants to come in that's not comfortable sitting down with a guy, then well, I have a female they can meet with. And my other lead advisor, Emily Mason, she's awesome, does a phenomenal job for us, and then she has a paraplanner that works with her and kind of a service advisor as well. Her name is Whitney. Those two together, man, we call them the dynamic duo. They just do an amazing job at the office. They work with a lot of our clients. They're very smart. But, you know, when you have a mixture of male-female, the females bring a different dynamic to the office, and they look at things differently, and they just bring a lot of added value to a company. So I just give a shout-out to my team. They're awesome. They GSD it. They get stuff done all day long. They're great people to work with. So if you want to sit down with one of my team members, give us a call, 256-937-2010, and we will set up, you know, your retirement situation, do a good analysis of it, tell you where you're at, and we'll go from there. So, yeah, if you want to sit down with us, 256-937-2010. If you're catching the show on the way to church, maybe you're catching the 30-minute version, you can hop out to Apple or Spotify and catch the whole show. We're going to have some more FAQs on the backside of this, and we'll see you after the break.
2: 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WG Financial is not permitted to offer, and no statement made during this show shall constitute tax or legal advice. Our firm is not affiliated with or endorsed by the U.S. government or any governmental agency. The information and opinions contained herein provided by third parties have been obtained from sources believed to be reliable, but accuracy and completeness cannot be guaranteed by WG Financial. 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

The book of Joshua is filled with timeless wisdom, and Lasser Bradlin Jr. has been taking his time as he has gone through this book, highlighting various principles throughout. And today we come to the final sermon in the series in the book of Joshua. We conclude today with the final portion of the message titled, A Call for Decision. This is based on Joshua chapter 24 and verse 15, which contains some of those famous words found in the book of Joshua, Choose you this day whom you will serve, but as for me and my house, we will serve the Lord. After the following song, Lasser Bradlin Jr. will bring the conclusion of today's message, A Call for Decision.

the people then make this second claim, Joshua is ready to accept their testimony and move forward. So he now makes a covenant for the people. They insist, "We will serve the Lord." Verse 21 again, "And the people said unto Joshua, Nay, but we will serve the Lord." So now a covenant is made. Joshua says, "This being the case, you're making this commitment, we're going to write it down. We're going to have a stone set up as a monument, a memorial, so that you will not forget." So back to Joshua, the last chapter in verse 22. "And Joshua said unto the people, Ye are witnesses against yourselves that ye have chosen you the Lord to serve him. And they said, We are witnesses. We're ready to testify to this thing. We're ready to be a witness. This is what we've committed to do. Now therefore put away, said he, the strange gods which are among you." Is there any question in your mind about why Joshua's response was so abrupt and seemed to be so negative? Here it's made clear, because he knew the situation. They had their false gods among them. So he's saying, therefore, put away the strange gods which are among you, and incline your heart unto the Lord God of Israel. And the people said unto Joshua, "The Lord our God we will serve, and his voice we will obey." Now here's two things necessary in this decision: to serve and obey the Lord. And Joshua was satisfied then with that kind of a testimony. So Joshua made a covenant with the people that day and set them a statute and an ordinance in Shechem. He says, all right, this is now an ordinance, this is now a covenant, this is now an agreement, so we're going to put it down in the book. Going to be there for your remembrance. Verse 26. So Joshua wrote these words in the book of the law of God, and took a great stone and set it up there under an oak that was by the sanctuary of the Lord. And Joshua said unto all the people, "Behold, this stone shall be a witness unto us, for it hath heard all the words of the Lord which he spake unto us. It shall be therefore a witness unto you, lest ye deny your God." So once again, a stone is set up as a reminder for God's people of what has transpired. We're going to write it in the book. We're going to put up a stone. And when you look on that stone, you're going to remember, you made a promise to God. You made a decision. We will serve the Lord and put away our false God. This reminds us that throughout the book of Joshua, this practice has been followed. We go all the way back to the crossing of Jordan. They put 12 stones in the midst of the river and 12 stones on the west bank of Jordan. They put up stones at the valley of Achor. They put up a heap of stones at Ai, where Achan was stoned to death because he had taken of the spoil of the city, which was a violation of God's command. And then the fifth time was the altar at Mount Ebal, and also then the stones of the law at Ebal. The seventh time were the stones at the cave of Machadah, where five kings that were the opponents of the Israelites were buried. And then there was an altar built by the 2.5 tribes that lived on the other side of Jordan. And now the ninth time, this stone is a witness. Now all of these were put up with the intention to keep before the people a remembrance of what had occurred. Certainly to remind them of the victories they had enjoyed, that God had committed the enemy into their hand, but also to remind them when they saw those stones at Ai that here was a man and his family that died because they had disobeyed God and had not repented.
so the stones are there. One of the things he said when the stones were set up, these will be useful that when your children come along and ask, what mean these stones? You'll be able to tell them about how God has worked on your behalf, blessed you and delivered you. And you want to convey this message to them. Well, somebody might say, well, is it really best that stones would be set up to make people think about the past, what's happened in the past? Well, obviously there are some things in the past that you need to forget. The Apostle Paul said, forgetting those things that are behind, I press toward the mark for the prize of the high calling of God in Christ Jesus. There are things that you can mull over and fret over, and you have to come to the realization you can't change the past. You can ask God to forgive you of past sins, errors, and mistakes, but you can't change it. So there are some things to be forgotten. But there are certainly things to be remembered that will give us guidance for the present and encouragement. So when we're remembering the great works of God, we do not have a stone set up. We have his word, which is full of the testimony of the great and mighty works of God. And then we sit at the Lord's table, which reminds us vividly of the sacrificial work at Calvary. What a privilege, what a blessing to sit at the table and to see the bread and the wine there symbolically speaking of his blood and his body. I think when the church meets for that purpose, how can you possibly make plans to be somewhere else? What could be more important than to sit at his table and show forth his death till he comes? For those reminders that God gives us of what he has done for us and gives us encouragement as to how we are to move forward. And then we must recognize Joshua's great example. He made a firm decision. As for me and my house, we will serve the Lord. He didn't say we're thinking about it, we're contemplating it. Or say, I'm going to serve God, but I don't know about my household. I haven't had much communication with them, obviously. He was the leader of his household, and he had enough communication with them that he could speak on their behalf and say, as for me and my house, we will serve the Lord. The announcement of his decision did not have the hollow ring like that was being made by the people at first when they said, we will serve the Lord, while they still had their false gods hidden away. He made the announcement. It sounded real. The people knew that because they had observed him all these years as he had led them through one battle after the other and was blessed of God as such a great leader and such a great example. And so his testimony meant something. Moses had said concerning Joshua prior to his death, he said, he has followed the Lord fully. What a testimony. Wouldn't it be wonderful for somebody to be able to say that about you? That person has followed the Lord fully. And then when Joshua was out surveying the situation before they were to go into the city of Jericho, he saw a man. And he approached him. The man had a sword. He said, are you on our side or the opponent's? Response was, as captain of the host of the Lord, am I now come? What was Joshua's response? Joshua didn't say, no, I'm the man that's in charge here. He recognized this man to be none other than the Lord. And Joshua fell on his face to the earth and did worship and said unto him, what saith my Lord unto his servant? So here's the kind of man Joshua. Joshua wanted always, in every decision, in every action, in all that he did, to be surrendered to the Lord. What saith my Lord unto his servant? Yes, Lord, you are the one who is captain of the host of the Lord, and I'm submissive and surrendered to you.
And let's think just a little bit about the benefit of that decision. When a decision is made, there is no vacillating. There is no wavering. And certainly we're living in a time when that decision is absolutely crucial. To continue to stand for biblical principles. When the attitude of the culture around us is that if you're looking to the Bible as the standard for morality, that's hate speech. And they are ready to try to shut you down if you speak out boldly about it. When you see the laws that are currently being enacted in our Congress, which have been suggested and are moving their way forward, or you see the executive orders, which are so contrary to the teaching of God's Word, what's that going to mean for us in days ahead? Have you made a decision? As for me and my house, we will serve the Lord. So no matter what we encounter, with all of the new rules, regulations, and laws which are enacted that jeopardize our religious liberty, are you ready to stand? And certainly we must make that commitment, even in humility, to say, Lord, I recognize I am weak. And I don't want to be boastful about it. I need thy help to be able to stand. A father in Canada was put in jail because he was using the pronoun her with regard to his daughter that wanted to be considered a male. Put in prison. Now, who could have ever imagined such folly some years ago? But you know, the scriptures talk about the fact that those who are in darkness and under the influence of Satan are ignorant. Now, when you talk to anybody in the world today, if you were to use that terminology and say the position you hold is absolutely insane, you're ignorant for holding it, well, they would obviously be deeply offended and want to retaliate. But I'm just telling you what God's Word says, how He defines some of the absurdities that we are witnessing in our culture today. Are you ready to stand? There is no vacillating when the decision is made. As for me and my house, we will serve the Lord. And it was openly announced. This wasn't just a matter that Joshua decided in his own mind and heart, I'm going to serve the Lord. I want the people to know. I want them to know that this commitment has been made. And when we make a commitment to follow Jesus Christ, it's to be made by public announcement. Jesus said in Matthew chapter 10, verse 32, whosoever therefore shall confess me before men, him will I confess also before my Father which is in heaven. But whosoever shall deny me before men, him will I also deny before my Father which is in heaven. Now you may say, well, I don't really understand all that. Well, this much you can understand about it. That confessing Jesus Christ is an important matter. It's not just a personal thing. It's not just something you keep inside of you. It's something that you acknowledge and you profess openly, making that decision. Well, furthermore, that decision settles many questions. Paul said in Philippians 3:21, for to me to live is Christ. So if the decision is made, I'm following Christ, I'm serving Him at all costs, whatever it may require. I'm following Him exclusively. Then when deciding on specific issues in life, really the decision's already made. You have something come along and you're trying to decide, should I do this or that? Well, here's the question. You've made your decision to serve the Lord. Can you serve the Lord and do this? Can you serve the Lord and do that? Now, there may be several options, several different things you can do, and in all of them be serving the Lord, and that's all well and good. But many times,
just confronting that question will eliminate some of the things that you were pondering. Can I take this job? Can I go to this place? Can I enjoy this kind of entertainment? Can I look at this show on television? And while doing it, say I'm serving the Lord. I'm honoring Him. He's first. He's foremost in my life. I want to do what pleases Him. So you make this one decision. As for me and my house, we will serve the Lord. And that settles a lot of other questions. Well, Joshua was able to speak for his house. And that indeed was something wonderful. So we see the blessing of a godly influence. Now we're coming down to the end of the journey. This is Joshua's last message to the people. And it says in verse 29, "And it came to pass after these things that Joshua the son of Nun, the servant of the Lord," well, that's a wonderful thing to be said about somebody when they're coming down to the end of the way. "He was the servant of the Lord, died, being 110 years old." What a testimony. What a faithful servant. What a man of God he was. The leader of his own household, influencing them in the right direction, leading the children of Israel, instructing them, going out on the battlefield and winning victory after victory by the enabling power of God. So we say, now this man is laid to rest. What will be the future? How long will his testimony be an influence? Verse 31. "And Israel served the Lord all the days of Joshua, and all the days of the elders that overlived Joshua, and which had known all the works of the Lord that he had done for Israel." So for all the days of Joshua, and for those elders, those who had worked with him and overlived him, the people served the Lord. Wonderful testimony indeed. But then we go to the next book. After Joshua, we go to Judges. Judges chapter 2, verse 10. "And also all that generation were gathered unto their father. And there arose another generation after them which knew not the Lord." Now this is talking about the Israelites. This is talking about the people that Joshua had led and ministered to. But after his death, after the death of the others that had labored with him, that generation had been gathered to their fathers. "Now there arose another generation which knew not the Lord, nor yet the works which he had done for Israel. And the children of Israel did evil in the sight of the Lord and served Balaam. And they forsook the Lord God of their fathers." You think, how could this happen after such an amazing example set by Joshua? Such a wonderful job of instructing the people, putting up these various monuments to remind them of what God had done. And now, in just a few short years, comes up a new generation and they don't know the Lord. This generation doesn't know the works of the Lord. How could that be? How could they not know about the great and mighty things that God had done for them as a people? Now, Moses had made it clear to the children of Israel on the authority of God's message to him that they were to teach their children. That's repeated in great detail. Wherever you go, whatever you do, you instruct your children. Well, apparently, while these parents had followed the Lord in their own walk for a period of time, they did not adequately instruct their children. Many of the parents assumed that because they were living in their household, they believed everything they believed. They assumed that they had gotten the message. They didn't really spend enough time with them to find out. And that can be a great danger today.
several surveys have indicated that there are many young people in Bible-believing churches today that have already left as far as their thinking and their commitment is concerned, and they will be physically gone when they reach a certain age. Don't take it for granted that because you bring your children to church that they absorb everything that's preached. Don't take it for granted that even when you try to teach them at home that they've accepted what you've taught and embraced it. Be sure that you have intimate conversation with them. Not only teaching them, but questioning them. Must not take anything for granted, but have in-depth communication with your children. Well, we see here the importance of making the right decision. Joshua made it. As for me and my house, we will serve the Lord. What about you? Have you made that kind of decision? Can you say with Joshua today, as for me and my house, we will serve the Lord? And you say in your decision that I want to honor him in all things, in every detail of my life? Or am I speaking to somebody who, down in your heart, you say, yes, I believe that God has saved my soul. And I love him, and I want to honor him, and I've made a decision, but you've never made it public. You need to do what Joshua did. Not only make the decision, but let it be known that your commitment to Jesus Christ, your intent to follow him, be a public thing to the glory of his name. Heavenly Father, we thank thee for thy abundant mercies, and we thank thee for the beautiful example we find in Joshua's life. May we learn from it. Apply the principles in our life. We pray that thou would bless us, that our commitment may be strong, without wavering, that we can say the truth today. As for me and my house, we will serve the Lord. Oh, help us in this time when there are so many ideas totally foreign to the teaching of our word that must be resisted. Give us courage and faithfulness to stand firm for that which honors thee. For Jesus' sake we pray. Amen.

0: I pray that the words from Messiah Bradley Jr., and more importantly, the words from God's Holy Scriptures, will convict your heart and soul today, and that you will be able to choose who you will serve and be able to follow the example of Joshua in serving the Lord. 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

0: Congressman Strong, let me ask you this question. Childhood hero, who was it?
1: Let's see, Kevin Teague and Randolph Manstooth. And I know you don't even know who they are, but that's John Gage and Roy DeSoto of the show Emergency, Squad 51. Yeah, I love the firefighting and the paramedic.
0: What the hell are you even talking about? I have no idea.
2: It's old school television.
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4: Welcome to Alabama Politics This Week. I'm Dale Jackson. I'm a radio talk show host. You can hear my show 5 to 9 a.m. on WVNN in Huntsville, all over the state of Alabama, on various streaming apps. And you can also find my stuff on YouTube, Twitter, and I don't know, some other places as well, at The Dale Jackson. With me, as always, the CEO of 256today.com, Smart News for Smart People. Mecca Music is here. We got a great guest for us today. Congressman Dale Strong will join us. We'll talk to him about a couple things going on.
2: Just a few things.
4: For Congress, and then is your mail going to show up? We'll talk about that as well. We got a lot to get into, though, with him. And then I've got a parting shot for you about debates and how dumb they are. But this is a debate show, so stay tuned. Let's go ahead and get to it. Let's get to the two-minute warning. All right, Mecca, let's talk about this data center thing yet again. It is apparently the biggest story in the world. The New York Times had an amazing piece out this week, and this should tell you where we are in the data center conversation. And it starts talking about, the headline is something along the lines of, it's the biggest taxpayer in Loudoun County, the richest county in the world, and then at the end it says, but at what cost? I know the cost because I read the article, which I think most people actually did, and the cost is essentially they may get too addicted to the money, and that it might be loud for the people that live near. That's basically the cost there. So we've taken this story. It is a massive piece of misinformation that has been spread around repeatedly over and over and over again. Tommy Tuberville loves this story, which is the worst political instincts you could possibly have on this. But the fact of the matter is, and this is all very simple, this is just like the nuclear power thing. It is a moral panic. Us being stupid about nuclear power has cost us up until this day right now. It's still hurting us today. And the same thing could be happening with this moral panic on the data centers. I don't know if you agree with me on this, but when is reality going to set in here?
2: And then you make a lot of good points. I do need to correct a few things. There are tremendous resources needed, power resources, water, things like that. But surprisingly, that was Tuberville's comments when he was up here for the Auburn. You know, he did a media huddle, was talking to a lot of people, and his was like, it was really funny, actually. He was like, listen, if you don't have the power to support it, you don't get one anyway.
4: Yeah.
2: And he's right. They can't actually go everywhere.
4: Tuberville's not a nuanced guy.
2: No.
4: That's not his game. He's put the helmet on run through a brick wall guy.
2: No,
4: that's
2: what he is.
4: And he's laying it out exactly
2: correct. Yeah, he is. He's correct on that. So, I mean, for a lot of people, this isn't going to be a concern for you or your community.
4: In North Alabama, they turned down a data center recently. They had the opportunity, not because they didn't want it, because they didn't have the power to do so, because they wanted to bring in another facility that is like a job-producing factory. But if you're in the middle
2: Not a bad argument.
4: No, it's a great argument.
2: But, and we've had this conversation, too. Not all data centers are created
4: same.
2: Equal,
4: right.
2: Either.
4: Yeah, yeah.
2: I mean, there's ones that are done very, very well.
4: This
2: great
4: is a fact,
2: community partners.
4: This is a fact-free conversation.
2: Okay.
4: I mean, we are living in a fact-free world on
2: okay.
4: this.
2: Well,
4: we're
2: then never mind.
4: Scream about data centers and say
2: okay.
4: they're bad, and that's just the way it is. All right, let's talk about D-Day. No, not that one. Economic D-Day, apparently, Donald Trump, this is where he gets them, where he gets Iran to finally come around. We've got our own little path through the Strait of Hormuz. We're dealing with that, trying to get more barrels of oil through. He's trying to shut down the country economically with a blockade, which seems to be working, because I guess we just don't want to drop the bombs anymore. And he thinks that he can stop them economically as opposed to stopping them militarily. Now, whether or not that's going to work, that, of course, is the big question here. And that was a question that we were told was going to be answered months ago. And it wasn't answered months ago. And this looms, and we turn it on this program and everywhere else, as the largest issue probably facing Republicans when it comes to either re-election or new elections or anything like that, the Iran, the gas prices, et cetera. Is Iran being strangled right now?
2: Well, and like you said, this is a conversation we've had repeatedly since this began. Well, it was going to be a six-week operation, right? What is it now, 6 months?
4: Yep.
2: So there are a lot of questions to be answered, and obviously you would think a lot of Republicans are just hoping this gets wrapped up. Now, as

0: economic warfare, you saw the UAE also
1: cut them off.
0: Exactly. And that's going to have very widespread effects as well.
1: Yeah, you just got to call it pain. I mean, that's really what it is. It's the same thing with the Palestinians, and they were freaking out. And you may remember, oh, my God, there's a famine. There's this. And they basically told you all the stuff that wasn't true about this story. That with Iran, you have a completely different situation. They're shut off from the world. They have been controlled in a situation by terrible, awful people since the very beginning. We've killed their leadership. Their other leadership is afraid. I mean, they are in their last gasp. But the real question is, how far does it go? And the Strait of Hormuz thing, I'm not saying it caught us off guard, but we're not willing to do what needs to be done to basically say this is ours. Trump, sent out a tweet saying that we're going to make this a territory in the United States, which I say, watch out, because the Democrats will want them to be a state, and they'll get two senators or something, so you have to watch out for that. But
0: that's a good take.
1: They're still trying. They are still, they're not going to vote for Trump. I mean, come on, they're not going to do that. So it's a concern. I think they are being strangled. How long it takes to get it fixed, that's the question. All right, let's talk about another question. Would you go over a Donald Trump bridge? I'm serious about that. That sounds absolutely ridiculous, but not as ridiculous as what I'm hearing out of Barrymore and Tommy Tuberville when it comes to this bridge down in Mobile on I-10. It is a terrible idea. Okay? I think the name that they've come up with is the Gateway to the Gulf of America Donald J. Trump Bridge. Guys, what are we doing? You don't have to do this. He already knows you like him. Okay, first and foremost. Secondly, let's name it after someone who is not currently in political office, okay? Or someone who's not alive, like Mitch McConnell, or something like that. That's a joke. Mitch McConnell is still alive. But what I would do with this thing is I would not name it after someone who's like, we named a prison after KIV, okay? And unless he's going to end up there, I don't want to hear it, because I don't think that's a good idea. We should be naming it after someone that has had a very positive impact on the state, someone who's done a lot for the state. I have a perfect answer.
0: What's your perfect answer?
1: Nick Saban.
0: Oh, no, I love that. Yeah, okay, no, I'm not arguing at all.
1: The Nick Saban National Championship Bridge.
0: Oh, that would be amazing.
1: And I'm a Florida Gator, so I would still name it. He's had a more positive impact than anyone else on this state.
0: But who can, explain this to me. Who gets to name bridges?
1: I don't know. I don't know. I have no idea. I'm sure there's pieces of legislation that get passed that do this, and they have to vote on it. It's probably in the legislation that they passed to fund it. There's going to be required more funding. Jeff Poore, our friend in Mobile on FM Talk 106.5, where this show is heard, he points out, and he's like, look, they're still going to have to get more money from the federal government. And maybe that's one of the reasons why they're kind of doing this. I think they're doing it instead kind of to kiss his ass. That's probably what most of
0: them. I thought we should have done more research on how bridges are named before we chose this topic.
1: Well, look, if the guy says, I want to name it the Donald Trump Bridge, that same guy can say, how about Nick Saban Bridge?
0: All right,
1: how about that? How about the Dale Jackson Bridge?
0: No, absolutely
1: no, that's not it. All right. I'll tell you this, they're worried about people going over it too many and having all these problems with traffic and stuff. You name it the Donald Trump Bridge, a lot of people won't take it. I'll tell you.
0: I don't think so. To get to the beach?
1: Come on. There are plenty of people. People got mad about Home Alone 2 because Donald Trump's in it. I mean, let's be realistic here. All right, moving on. Let's talk a little bit about socialism. This is sort of the red meat of American politics, and I'm guessing any other year Republicans would love this. They would love what they're seeing right now, where all these people are coming out and going, are you guys calling us socialists? And they're like, yeah. I'm like, oh, yeah, that's what we are. Usually it's, no, we're not that. We're not socialists. If you remember, former Congressman Mo Brooks was almost censured on the floor of the House because he referred to his colleagues as socialists. And now they're like, yeah, we're socialists, which, of course, he was right at that time, too. Down in Florida, there was a pretty interesting election this weekend. And take a look at what happened there. At the top of the ticket, you have a United States senator who is the nominee, who is absolutely a card-carrying Democratic socialist. The guy running for governor, also statewide on the Democratic side, is a former Republican congressman. Then you go down to the state, and you end up with Debbie Wasserman Schultz, a white Jewish Democrat who was drawn out of her district, who just said, I'll just run in that black district right next door, who won. So they've got all sorts of stuff going on here. But the socialists, they're winning right now. They're winning the battles. They've taken some L's, but it looks like the Democratic establishment is going to have to play nice with them. Are they winning? Are socialists winning?
0: I can't answer that for you necessarily, okay. But I will bring it back to Alabama as far as Doug Jones saying it's media hype. So is it media hype? Are you part of that media hype?
1: What did Doug Jones say?
0: That it was basically media hype.
1: Oh, so he didn't answer the question? No, and I'm dead serious.
0: It wasn't my question. No, it was just me reading a report.
1: is this. My point is this. He didn't answer the question. And there's a reason why he didn't answer the question.
0: Because he does. He wants to play nice with this side and that side. Well, it's a strategy. I talk a lot about strategy on the show.
1: You say strategy. I say being a coward. There are two different ways to go about it. Because if you ask me, are the socialists taking over the Democratic Party? The answer is yes. But there's a lot of Democrats who don't want to acknowledge that.
0: Right, because that's not a good strategy for them. But this is a good strategy for Republicans, you know, especially to energize their base and get them to come out.
1: Absolutely.
0: The socialists are winning. The socialists are coming.
1: Yeah, and I would just ask Doug Jones, you know.
0: I'm sure he'd love to talk to you.
1: Oh, I'm sure he would. I mean, absolutely. I'm sure he's going to answer all of the hard questions, like how much ice cream did you eat last week? And things, oh, look at those shades. Are they new? Those are the things that Doug Jones usually gets. But, no, he's not going to answer those questions. But the socialists, they're winning in the sense that they're changing the Democratic Party. Mm. Now, whether or not that means they win the elections and take seats, I don't know the answer to that. We can maybe ask Dale Strong about what he thinks is going to happen coming in the midterms, but we'll talk about that in just a second. All right, so we got a lot to get into. Dale Strong will be with us next. Stay tuned.
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0: Welcome back to Alabama Politics This Week. I am Dale Jackson. With me, as always, Mecca Music.
1: And this week, I am so excited that we have U.S. Representative Dale Strong here with us today. Thank you so much for being here.
2: It's great to be with you again.
1: Now, you do a lot of work. You do a lot of work in Alabama. You do a lot of work in D.C., and a lot of it involves Alabama and our role in the nation's defense. And it's not just North Alabama. I know we get a lot of the headlines up here, but it's the entire state is doing so much for our country. Talk to me about that and how that affects your work.
2: Well, you look at it, many of the propulsion projects are done here in North Alabama, and the rest of the state benefits from it, whether it's SM-3, SM-6, Patriot, THAAD, Iron Dome, Golden Dome. We've played a part in all that. The PAC-3 missile right now, the Seeker Head, is one that's in demand. But again, Alabama is perfectly positioned, not only for today, but also the days ahead.
0: Let me ask a question about that before we move on to the next issue. Recently, there's been a lot of stories about lacking munitions and stuff like this, but we're constantly generating and generating and generating. Is there a problem? Are we lacking?
2: Well, the big thing you want to be is you want to be able to perform on more than one front, and I think that we are, but you never know what tomorrow holds. Well, you can avert most wars by being ready, and I always say have the clip filled, and that's exactly what I work on related to appropriations on that committee. I want to be sure that our clip's filled, and if our men and women need any weaponry, I want to be sure they've got it where they can defend America at a moment's notice.
0: All right, there have been some postal issues locally, and you've been all on top of this trying to get this all resolved. Tell us a little bit about what you've been doing, and I always jokingly tell people, like, this is probably the more boring part of your job, but it's actually one of the more important part of your jobs, as well, literal constituent services. What's happening in this case?
2: Well, I'll tell you this right here. It started a while back, late 2010, 2011. They moved the processing center from North Alabama to Birmingham, and that's when the problem started. That's where we've tracked it back to, and now we're sitting here. We've grown exponentially here in North Alabama, and we've got some hurdles that are there. But we've also got a Postmaster General that received a $200,000 bonus. I think that's unacceptable, and so what we're going to do is add a little accountability there, be sure that the mail is delivered appropriately. And in many cases, the problem is the post office is too small, don't have enough rural letter carriers there, and so the problem's at the top, not where the workers.
0: So when all this is going on, you're discussing this. Is this happening in other places in the country, or is this unique just here?
2: It's happening all over the country, but I can tell you Alabama has got a bigger issue than many, and so that's why we're starting an investigation into it. I brought the act forward, and every member of the Alabama delegation and both senators signed it because they're dealing with the same thing throughout Alabama. It's unacceptable, and so those are things that we want to address, and it's become a hardship on the people of Alabama.
1: Congressman, the Space Command, huge win, not just for North Alabama, for the state. They're building now. What can you tell us about this timeline?
2: Well, you look at it, we did what's right for America. When I first came to Congress, they said it's going to Colorado, not so fast. Alabama, in a 21-category evaluation, it showed that Alabama had the education level, had the workforce. The cost to construct, the cost to maintain was more affordable here, and you look at it, we're moving forward. The president has stuck more than $950 million in the 27 budget to do that. In the appropriations process, we put $565 million for construction, but again, it's more cost effective to do it here. We've got the right people at the right place at the right time at the education level to meet the demand.
0: So there was a debate that was proposed. I'm going to totally give a little detail here that maybe the audience. Your opponent, Andrew Sneed, came on this program, tried to butter me up, very funny, and then later on tried to get me to participate in some town hall he was doing so he could then ask you to come, and when you didn't come, you're like, well, Dale Jackson's going to be there. You can't come talk to Dale Jackson. And it was sneaky, snaky stuff, and I called it out before, but I just want to point this out to you. This debate conversation about, are you going to have to do a debate? Are you going to do a debate? I know you had some good comments. You said, look, my whole entire record is public. I'm going to talk about this a little bit later in the party shot, but it's 2026, not 1960. We know who these people are running for office. You can learn all you want about them. You don't need two people on a stage talking and giving each other talking points. A debate, what do you think about that?
2: I don't think it's appropriate. I think the people know my record, and I'm going to campaign on what I've done in my less than two terms as a United States congressman. But I think the community knows me well as an emergency medical technician, They knew me as a firefighter. They knew me as a county commissioner, working at the lowest level of government, and everywhere that I was a part of, we made it better. We made it safer. We made it easier to travel the roads. We dealt with the growth, and that's what it's about. Then we went to the chairmanship. I reduced the workforce by 16.4%, eliminated four entire departments, paid off the debt, and when I left, we had the best bond rating in the history of the Madison County Commission. And you look at it, we recruited over 38,000 new jobs. I think people know what I've done for the district, and I think they know what I've done in a short amount of time in Washington, D.C.
0: Yeah, so I listened to this, and I'll talk more about it in the parting shot. I have some thoughts on it. I want to move on past that and talk a little bit about the midterms. Republicans and Democrats are in a pretty interesting place. Republicans are dealing with high gas prices and stuff like that under their watch. Democrats have, like, a socialist uprising happening inside their party. Where do you see things as they stand right now? Are Republicans in a good shape in the House?
2: Well, I think the fight in the Democratic Party is amongst themselves. Their party's been hijacked by socialists. And I'm going to tell you this right here. For once, I agree with James Carville. He said that the party that has been hijacked by the socialists, people don't want that. And I can tell you the 5th District, no matter where I go, they do not want to be anywhere around socialism. Socialism doesn't work. It doesn't work in Cuba. It doesn't work in Venezuela. And I'll tell you this right here. Capitalism is what made America great, and that's what I'm going to be a part of.
0: You know, I talk about this a lot. I've been talking radio for a long time. And I mentioned your predecessor, Mo Brooks, had almost got censured, or did get tried to censure him for calling them socialists. They were outraged. Now they're saying, yeah, we're socialists, and we're owning it. And I think to myself, wow, this is going to be pretty easy to actually call them socialists because they're finally admitting it. So you're saying people are coming up to you and saying, these guys are socialists?
2: Well, you know, the big thing is as a whole, you see a lot more of the conversation in D.C. Alabama wants no part of it, and I think that the Democrats are trying to get away from it, but they can't because they'll do anything to win. I think the big thing is when I go to D.C., I represent more than 750,000 people in North Alabama. I'm going to vote on what I think is best for our community, and I think that it's worked well to this point. But when you get there and you're a Democrat, they're going to tell you what to do, and I think that would be the same thing if for some reason people want to vote for a Democrat. I think the Republican Party is trying to clean up America, and I think it's going in the right direction.
1: Talk to me about you working with other people. Our delegation, the Alabama delegation, seems to come together a lot for important issues, like your Reform Act. Talk to me about working together to get things better for Alabama and the country.
2: Well, I think that that's the one thing is the communication in Alabama. Our delegation works well together. You look at it, the success of the 5th District is because of all of us working together. It has worked well to this point. I think it will continue to work well, but I can tell you this right here. The more Republicans that we have in Washington will make our country better, and that's exactly what I want to be a part of.
0: All right, Congressman Congressman Dale Strong, thank you. I got a guy who has the same name as me. His name wrong. All right, very interesting. Congressman Dale Strong, thank you very much for being here. Mecca Music's on our way out as well. I'll wrap up with the party shot, and we'll talk a little bit about debates on the other side. We'll be back watching and listening to Alabama Politics this week.
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0: Welcome back to Alabama Politics of This Week. I am Dale Jackson, and we got a lot to get into here with the parting shot about a debate that's never going to happen, nor really should it. We'll talk about that in just a second. Before we do, though, let me remind you, yellhammernews.com. Go there, check out my email. You can click right there, sign up for it. You'll get the seven things you should be talking about today every single day in your email inbox, plus all my great videos and everything else. So go check that out, yellhammernews.com. Right now, let's go ahead and get to the parting shot. My parting shot this week is directed at all the people who are saying, oh, there's got to be a debate, there's got to be a debate. Well, there's one debate that's probably going to happen. Philip Insler, the Democrat nominee for Lieutenant Governor, John Wall, the Republican nominee, say they're probably going to debate. Great, wonderful, fantastic. Don't expect one in the Senate race. Do not expect one in the governor's race. And really, there's no reason to do this. If you're up, like Tommy Tuberville is on Doug Jones, and it's out of hand, which everyone believes that it actually is, there is no reason to stand there and allow Doug Jones a moment to act out, act crazy, get a video, put it in an email, raise a bunch of money, get a bunch of national attention. And that's exactly what's going to happen. So if you're leading in one of these races, it doesn't make any sense to go out and give your opponent that platform. Same thing for the 5th Congressional District and basically almost everywhere else except for the 2nd Congressional District where there's a tight race. And the only way that ever changes is if voters start punishing people for not doing debates. And as of right now, that has not happened. There's not a single race you can point to where someone got punished for not doing a debate. Thank you very much for being here. Thank you very much for watching and listening to Alabama Politics all over the great state of Alabama. Talk to you next week.
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0: I'm in pain, but here I am, powering through it, live and local. We'll see how long both of those things remain true.
11: You would think, Dale, you talk for a living. Why don't you take the day off, you idiot? That would be a good question. But know this. If there is no Dale Jackson, there is no Dale Jackson show. If there is no Dale Jackson show, well, then the terrorists win. And I can't allow that to happen.
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14: High-profile stalking cases sometimes make the headlines, but the total number of cases each year may shock you. 3.5 million and rising. We'll have this story.
15: We can have the best laws in place, but if we're not training the people whose jobs it is to respond, then the law is an empty promise.
14: Then, if things sometimes seem hopeless or overwhelming, we'll hear from a man who says taking responsibility at home or at the office can change everything in your community.
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14: Those two stories, and a lot more, are heading your way on this week's edition of InfoTrack. Our show begins right after this.
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14: The statistics are staggering. Nearly 3.5 million people over the age of 18 are stalked each year in the United States. And the problem is continuing to grow. InfoTrack's Roy Mackey is here to learn more. Roy?
25: Thanks, Chris. Our guest is Michelle Garcia. She's director of the Stalking Resource Center at the National Center for Victims of Crime. So stalking, is it a growing problem or is it just getting more attention today?
26: I think it's getting more attention today, and some of that is based on us having better research around stalking so that we really truly understand the prevalence of it in the U.S. today. If we look at it as a behavior, it's probably as old as time itself, but as an act that we consider a problematic behavior, a criminal behavior, it's something we've really only looked at in the past 2 decades, and so our awareness of it is definitely growing.
25: Stalking is kind of unique because it's not a single, easily defined crime like other crimes would be.
26: Definitely. It is a very unique and often challenging crime to address, particularly for our criminal justice system, because as you said, you have to look at it as this course of conduct or this pattern of behavior. It's not a one-time incident. It's not a single incident crime. And even more challenging is that often when we look at the behaviors, many of those behaviors in and of themselves are not going to be criminal behaviors. So some of the most common stalking behaviors are often things like The offender is making phone calls, leaving messages, sending emails, sending text messages, showing up in public places, sending letters, sending gifts. And most of these behaviors by themselves are not criminal behaviors. It's typically not a crime to make a phone call or send an email or send a text message. And so really it requires us as responders and professionals and for our criminal justice community to look at that full pattern of behavior, that course of conduct, and also in the context of how that victim is experiencing it, to really identify it as stalking.
25: And it almost seems like it would be in the eye of the beholder on where that line is, on what crosses from being persistent, I guess, to being a stalker.
26: Absolutely. Context is critical in stalking cases, because when we look at some of these behaviors, in one context, they may not be problematic, whereas in another context, they may be. So, for instance, if, say, I'm in a relationship and my partner and I, by mutual agreement, text each other 100 times over the course of a day just to communicate, that in itself is not problematic. But if you have someone who maybe isn't in a relationship with someone or has ended a relationship with someone and no longer wants to communicate with that person, and that person is now texting them 100 times a day, then it is problematic. So the behavior may be exactly the same, but the context is what changes how we perceive it. And I think the other challenge is sometimes we will see a behavior or hear about something that to us may seem benign or non-threatening, but to that victim it may be absolutely terrifying. So one example is that we often hear a story from a victim that could be something like they got home and they found a flower on their doorstep, or a dozen roses on their car. And to many people, that doesn't seem at all like a threatening behavior. In fact, for many people, that may be a welcome behavior. But if that's a stalking victim who had previously been told by their stalker that the day you're going to die is the day you find a dozen roses on your car, that behavior is absolutely terror-inducing. And so really, I can't stress this enough, context is critical in stalking cases.
25: You mentioned texting a couple of times. Technology certainly has changed the way stalkers can track their victims. There's things like Facebook and GPS technology. It's changed a lot, hasn't it?
26: It definitely has. Technology has made it much more challenging. But one thing that, you know, I do want to highlight is that I don't think technology has created a whole new breed of stalkers necessarily, but that it facilitates behaviors that they have always engaged in. So you mentioned GPS. Prior to some of the technologies like GPS, if a stalker wanted to know every place a victim went or track their movements, they might physically have to do that. They might have to sit outside of a victim's house or workplace or get in their own car and follow them. All things which could open them up to detection, well, now they can put a GPS tracker on that victim's car and from the privacy of their own home, see every place that victim goes. It definitely facilitates the behaviors that they've engaged in and has made it easier for them to monitor, surveil, gather information about victims.
25: We're talking with Michelle Garcia, director of the Stalking Resource Center at the National Center for Victims of Crime, and we're discussing the growing crime of stalking. Michelle, it seems like we see cases in the news where a woman has used every legal means to stop the stalker, and yet something horrific happens. How would you change our nation's laws to better deal with the problem?
26: To enhance our responses to stalking, it requires several things. I think our laws are a really large piece of that. The good news is that every state in the U.S., including the territories and the District of Columbia, have stalking laws. There's also federal stalking law. One of the challenges with our statutes, though, is to really keep up with our increasing understanding of stalking. So the first stalking law was passed in 1990 in California. Within a decade, every state had a stalking statute. The challenge we've seen for many of them, particularly in the past decade and related to what we were just talking about with technology, is that they're keeping pace with technology as it advances and as offenders are using or misusing these technologies. So one, our laws need to keep up. Two, I think they need to recognize the seriousness of stalking and the risks that victims face, and that this is a behavior that often does escalate into something much more serious, like physical harm or attempted murder or actual murder. And in many states, actually in most states right now, a first offense for stalking without any sort of aggravating factors is a misdemeanor. So there's very little consequences or accountability for offenders, even when victims do report, when there is an investigation, when there is a prosecution, and when there is a conviction, which are many, many hurdles to get through even to get to that point. But I think one of the other things that we really need, in addition to laws that address the realities of stalking, are also responders and practitioners on a local level who understand stalking, who recognize it, and know how to effectively respond to it. We can have the best laws in place, but if we're not training the people whose jobs it is to respond, to work with victims, to investigate, to prosecute, to provide services, and to hold offenders accountable, then the law is an empty promise.
25: Do things like buying a gun or getting a dog help, or what advice can you offer to a woman who thinks she may be the target of a stalker?
26: Well, when we work with victims, we provide a number of different options. And so when looking at safety, it's an individual case-by-case evaluation. So for any victim of stalking, one of the things that we highly recommend is that they connect with a local advocate or service provider in their community who can work with them around developing a safety plan that can identify concrete strategies that they can use to try and make themselves safer. And that can mean things like changing their routines, changing their patterns, looking at technology and how they can use that technology more safely, engaging in actions that enhances their own personal security. So it could be things like getting a dog, or installing a security system in their home, or obtaining a weapon and getting trained on how to use that. And so we really want to talk with victims about the many options that are available to them and provide them with information so they can make informed decisions about what options are best for them.
25: You mentioned using technology more safely. Can you tell us a little bit about that?
26: Absolutely. One example, if you're a victim and you're on a social networking site like, say, Facebook or MySpace, the advice that we typically give is not to not use it, not to totally shut it down. That's an option. But how can you still connect with your friends and your family and your support system, which is really important to victims, but in a way that if the offender does access that information, it minimizes the risk? So things like if you're updating your status on your social networking site, that you're not putting detailed information. So you're not checking in every place you go or telling your entire network that I'm at this restaurant at this time or that I'm going to this city for vacation on these dates, but just more general information, that you're cautious about how you give out your information, and that's really a good caution for any and all of us.
25: Good information. Michelle Garcia, director of the Stalking Resource Center at the National Center for Victims of Crime. Michelle, where can people learn more about your center and what you can offer?
26: If you go to our website, ncvc.org, it's National Center of Victims of Crime. Both victims and those working with victims can find a lot of information about increasing your understanding of stalking and also resources for victims and for professionals about how you can work around these issues.
25: All right, well, thanks again for joining us on InfoTrack, Michelle.
26: It's my pleasure. Thank you so much.
25: And for InfoTrack, I'm Roy Mackey.
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13: Now, InfoTrack continues. Once again, here's Chris Whitting.
14: When it comes to making changes that matter, can one person really make a difference? Our next guest thinks so. He's John Izzo, author of Stepping Up, How Taking Responsibility Changes Everything. John, you say that nearly every situation in our lives, from career, personal life, business, to even problems in society, can be solved if we look to ourselves to make these changes rather than looking to others. But it seems most organizations are really designed to limit the influence of a single person, especially somebody at a lower level. What would you say to that?
16: All of us really forget how powerful we really are when we ask this question, what can I do about this, rather than what someone else should do about it? You know, the moment we ask that question, instead of what can someone else do, the whole game shifts. Whether it's a relationship and I ask, how can I bring more romance, instead of what my partner should be, I'm in a workplace, and instead of saying the boss should do something about morale, I ask, what could I do about morale? The moment I look at something in the world like global warming or poverty or something that concerns me, and instead of saying the president should do something, I say, I wonder what I could do about this. It's an incredibly empowering question, and it's the right question, I think, if you want to both feel successful and make a difference.
14: John, how many people would you say the average person can really influence? And in your book, by the way, I thought you have a great story there about your airline trip. I think you called it Five Rows of Influence, something like that.
16: The story you're talking about is about an experience I had on an airplane. I'm a pretty positive guy, but I found myself sitting in an incredibly negative group of people complaining about their boss, complaining about the airline, complaining about life. And to be honest, I kind of caught the virus within a few minutes. So I'm complaining, too. And about five rows in front of us, there was a young boy, about maybe 2 years old, who kept trying to look over the seat to see everybody on the airplane. And make a long story short, about 40 minutes into the flight, he finally got his head over the seat, and he saw all of us, and he just smiled. And within about a minute, he transformed the mood of the five rows behind him. And riding there on the airplane, I realized, you know, almost every problem is a five rows problem. You know, morale in a workplace is a five rows problem. Every person needs to do what they can do in their five rows of influence. They can't influence 20 or 30 or 100 rows, just maybe five rows around them. Global warming, a five rows problem, you know. And you keep thinking about it. If I ask what I can do in my five rows of influence, instead of worrying about what someone else is doing in theirs, that's how change happens. And if you really think about it, almost every big problem in the world is really just the aggregate of what's happening in those five rows, whether it's in a company, in a community, or in the world.
14: You talk about sort of a ripple effect that can happen, which can go beyond those five rows.
16: We surveyed about 600 people to ask them, why don't you step up? And you know, what really struck me is that about 60% of the people said the number one reason they did not step up, take initiative, try to change things, is they said, I'm only one person, it won't matter if I do. Two things we forget when we say I'm only one person. The first is what I call aggregate influence. So let me give an example. You know, at work, everyone is complaining all the time and in a negative mood. If I decide to stop complaining and talk about what's working or talk about solutions, it's true I'm only one person. But imagine if I start doing it and then 10 or 20 other people start doing it, aggregately you change the company. Same thing with something as simple as, well, what if I don't use a plastic bag at the grocery store? That's not going to save the planet. But imagine billions of people making that simple choice every day. That's what I call aggregate influence. So the world can't change because we change, but it can't change if we don't change, because the change comes from the aggregate. And finally, as you said, this idea of the responsibility ripple, which is once we act, everything changes. If you doubt that, just be in the break room at work one day, and if everyone's complaining or gossiping about someone, for example, say something positive about that person. And what you'll suddenly see is you'll create a ripple. And I would suggest in everything in life,
14: talking with John Izzo, Ph.D., who is author of Stepping Up, How Taking Responsibility Changes Everything. John, what would you say to somebody who wants to speak up but they're afraid they might get into trouble?
16: First of all, I work with about 600 companies all over the world, so I think I have a pretty good idea of how people are seen at work, because I work with a lot of leaders and CEOs. And in the book, I talk about some research that shows that actually people who speak up and challenge things at work are actually rated more highly and more likely to get promoted than people who stay silent. And the interesting thing is that I think the mythology at work is that, yes, people get ahead. But I think what's really true is that constructive irritants get ahead. You know, it's true, people who are finger-pointing and blaming and just saying somebody else should fix this, they don't get ahead. But the people who speak up and say, hey, we've got a problem here, and look, I've got some ideas. We've got a problem here. Here's what I'm willing to do to get started to do something about it. These people actually get ahead. So the research actually is quite the opposite. If you're a yes person or a complainer, you're not going to get promoted and get ahead. If you're a constructive irritant, someone who brings ideas and solutions and doesn't point fingers but speaks up, you're actually going to be rated more highly. And so I think this comes as a surprise to a lot of people.
14: John, if I'm a parent, obviously kids are often told to hush up, don't interrupt. But if I want to encourage this kind of behavior in my children in a positive way, what suggestions would you have?
16: We have to challenge our children to take responsibility. Like, let me give you a simple example. A note comes home from school. Maybe your kid has a difficult teacher. None of the students like that teacher. The note comes home and, you know, little Johnny says to you, you know, Mom, it's the teacher, it's not me. But here's the interesting thing I like to ask parents. Which do you think that your child will learn more from? Taking responsibility for the 1 or 2% of the problem that's actually theirs, or focusing on the 90% of the problem that they or you think is the teacher's problem? So I think, first of all, it begins by saying, you know, Johnny, maybe she is a difficult teacher, but how do you think you've contributed? What do you think you could do to make it better? That's one of the ways we teach our children to take responsibility. What can you do about it, rather than the situation? And then the second thing is, when we give people responsibility, they act responsibly. I tell a funny story about my stepson, who used to love buying expensive clothes. We got tired of all the requests, so one year we just gave him an annual clothes allowance and said, look, it's your responsibility to manage it. If you run out of money on January 31st, too bad, we're not giving you anything else. Suddenly he's buying discount T-shirts, you know, and not buying expensive ones anymore and feeling good about it. But we gave him responsibility, so he took responsibility. So it's a kind of an ironic thing.
14: John Izzo, author of Stepping Up, How Taking Responsibility Changes Everything. And you can learn more at his website, steppingupforchange.com. John, thanks so much for joining us today on InfoTrack.
16: Thank you so much. I appreciate you having me on.
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4: Hey, y'all. 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Even one drink could be too many. 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
14: Social media, things like Twitter and Facebook, have changed the world in many ways. Among those, the empowerment of consumers, especially unhappy consumers. InfoTrack's Taryn McCall is here with a look. Taryn?
28: Thanks, Chris. Ron Shevlin is a senior analyst with ITA Group, which is an independent research and advisory firm serving the financial services industry. Ron, we've seen it a number of times recently. A large company raises prices or dramatically changes their product, And then the complaints via Twitter and Facebook just go nuclear. In many cases, the red face company backs down. So how has the emergence of social media in the last few years changed the dynamic between consumers and businesses?
12: Social media has really become kind of a megaphone for consumers. Talking both Facebook and Twitter, the ability to post a message in Facebook or on Twitter and have that message seen by perhaps millions of people within hours is really unprecedented in the world of communications.
28: Companies have, in at least some cases, been pretty slow to recognize this change, haven't they?
12: They know it's out there. They're just not sure how to respond to it and how to leverage it and use it. In fact, many companies I talk to, especially in the consumer marketing world and financial services world, try to use these tools more as megaphones for themselves and use them as marketing devices to get their messages out. But, you know, people have been tuning out advertising messages for a long time and don't really want to turn to Facebook or Twitter to use it. So many of those efforts have really not been particularly successful. And now firms are using it, looking towards Twitter in particular and Facebook to a large extent, as perhaps as customer service platforms to hear complaints and issues and problems. But it's still very experimental.
28: From a consumer standpoint, the fact that companies have not figured out how to leverage these new things isn't all bad, is it?
12: No, it's not all bad, but it's certainly not all good either. One of the lessons that could be learned from some of the recent experiences is that while a number of firms have implemented price changes that have kind of backfired on them, and then they say that they are rescinding the decisions based on consumer feedback, well, they could have used those platforms like Facebook and Twitter to get some input before actually implementing those price changes and using it as kind of like a market research platform to hear out their customers' needs and wants and desires before getting themselves into trouble.
28: Some well-known companies can increase prices or fees without much hubbub, but other companies can do the same thing and face a massive backlash via social media.
12: Yeah, no question about it. If you're, let's say, Apple, which is nearly universally loved by its customers, they're actually raising prices all the time, left and right, and nobody really cares because they're so well-liked and trusted, and to a large extent, they've got great relationships with their customer base. But if you're a company that's kind of already under the gun, if you're a firm not enjoying a great customer reputation, not enjoying good trust among the consumers today, then you can expect this amplification or megaphone effect to happen.
28: So, Ron, do you think this kind of online activism is here to stay? Is it a fad in some ways?
12: I would say it's here to stay, but it will evolve and change. I think what happens here, and we'll see over a period of time, especially a long period of time, like 10, 15 years, is that today, you know, we've got a lot of Gen Yers, folks in their mid to late 20s, maybe even early 30s, that have really come of age over the past couple of years. They've been real proponents of technology and social media. They're going to get married soon and start to have kids and be less social. That's the way it's always evolved. But there'll be a new generation that'll come in. So this will be around for a while, but we'll see people kind of grow in and out of it.
28: And do you have any final words of advice for customers on how they can best use social media in dealing with companies?
12: Consumers should definitely look to communicate with the firms they want to do business with using Twitter, because often the response times among Twitter representatives are faster than if you try calling in or email. So there's some benefit to trying to connect to firms on Twitter, especially as firms are looking to develop their reputations and not get a bad reputation through social media. Many are being very responsive through the communication, so they should look to Twitter and Facebook, because often, in addition to Twitter, many companies are offering consumers who become fans of their Facebook page discounts and things like that. So good opportunities, even if you're not a heavy social media user yourself in terms of tweeting or having a Facebook page, connecting with companies through social media channels like Twitter and Facebook may have some side benefits.
28: Ron Shevlin is senior analyst with ITE Group, which is an independent research and advisory firm based in Boston. Ron, thanks for joining us on InfoTrack.
12: Thank you.
28: And I'm Taryn McCall for InfoTrack.
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1: If it matters, he's talking about it.
2: Guys, I love gambling. I've made that very clear to you. It can be casino gambling. It could be sports betting. It could be the prediction markets, which are now legal in Alabama.
3: It doesn't matter. More punishing U.S. sanctions against Iran could be announced tomorrow.
4: But the suffering that's going on in Iran right now, the maximum sanctions being applied, are the things that are going to make Iran finally say, you're right, just because you were wrong, no nuclear like weapon, straits open.
3: Senator John Barrasso on Fox, Iran is urging other countries not to squeeze them economically. There's a moratorium on AI data centers in Texas. Governor Greg Abbott tells ABC's this week he has no choice.
5: They have not been working in collaboration with the state. They've not been working in collaboration with local governments. And so they basically dug their own grave.
3: Data center opponents say the moratorium doesn't go far enough.
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6: 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You could make a free phone call right now and reduce your car payment by as much as $83 a month. 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You could be paying as high as

0: Instagram, go to Striking Gold with Kenny Michaels, and follow me. I'd love to have you follow me. I'd like a shadow. Follow me all the way around. Follow me. Follow me to the restaurant. Follow me to the beach. Follow me to the men's room. Follow me wherever you want to follow me. Go to Striking Gold with Kenny Michaels on Instagram. Okay. The number to get me live, 888-961-0222. That's the number to get me live. I'm Kenny Michaels, Striking Gold. Welcome back to the show. You can go to kennysgoldquiz.com. It's the fastest way to get your IRA moved and the best way to get your IRA moved because you get me helping you. So that's always a good thing, right? You get the most passionate gold guy there is, okay? I want to spend a little time before I get back into this Rand Paul thing. This is huge news. Huge news. But before I get into that, I want to talk about something. About people always ask me why Golden Crest Metals. And before I tell you why to call Golden Crest, let me tell you why not to call other people. Okay? There are so many gold companies, and this is where you, the public, you have to be careful and you have to do your homework. Please, I beg you to do your homework. I beg you, do your homework. Go to the Better Business Bureau. Type in all the places you're thinking about buying gold from. Type it in. And when their profile comes up, click where it says complaints. And look how many in the last 12 months and look how many in the last 3 years. So there are several online companies, one big one in particular, that has 200 complaints in the last 12 months. Now, here's my question. If you were Googling a restaurant and they had 200 complaints in the last 12 months, would you eat there? I'm betting probably not. Okay, next thing. If you were going to take your car to a mechanic and you didn't know where to go, so you Googled some mechanics and they had 200 complaints in the last 12 months, would you take your car there? No. In everything we do in life, we don't want to be serviced improperly. We don't want to be ripped off. We don't want to lose money if we can. We want to make sure we're not getting scammed. Elderly people get scammed all the time with crazy schemes. And so why am I saying call Golden Crest Metals? Not my company. I don't own that company. But I've done my homework. And one thing that stood out to me about Golden Crest Metals is that Bloomberg, one of the largest financial reporting institutions in America today, endorses Golden Crest Metals. Of all the gold and silver companies that are out there, why did they choose them? Because there were no complaints. And because of their business model and the way they do business, it's all about the customer. There is no way in hell I will put my name on a radio show telling you to call a company if they were a bad company. I wouldn't be doing that because that's a reflection to me. That would not only tarnish my reputation, it could tarnish my good looks. And I'm not willing to risk my good looks over any company. I spend too much time with the whole, you know, the makeup and the massage. And I haven't done the Botox thing yet. I hope I don't have to go down that road. All right, anyway, the point is there's a reason why I tell you to call Golden Crest Metals. Because I know price-wise, nobody will beat them. I already know that. I already know from customer service standpoint, nobody will beat them. I already know from a silver promotion, nobody will beat them. I already know for their buyback, nobody will beat them. It's not about, they work as a volume-based dealer. It's not about how much they make on you. They don't make a lot on you.
1: They make a lot because they have a lot of you. That's how it should be.
0: 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So I hope I've made myself clear. 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And my reputation speaks for itself. So I'll leave it there. All right. One thing I want to talk about is that Rand Paul thing. Okay, that Rand Paul thing was, I want to talk about that. Okay? You know, you need to know that he visited Fort Knox. He did a survey with Americans, asking Americans if they would want to go back to the gold standard. 80% of the gold standard people said yes. They want America back on the gold standard. Right after that, listen to this. Read between the lines. Right after that, Trump says, let's make America gold again. Wow. That comes out right after Rand Paul's Fort Knox visit. And right after Rand Paul's survey. Right after. Trump says, make America gold again. Let's go! That's why you move your IRA. That's why you move your 401k. We are finally, we've all been trying to find a way to have to pay less tax. We have to find a way to pay less tax. And now, all of a sudden, we finally found a way. Gold and silver. Finally, this thing's taken off. The rally is here. The rally's upon us. By the end of the year, this is according to Wells Fargo. By the end of the year, Wells Fargo says, ready for this? Here's what Wells Fargo says. I'll read it to you right now. They expect gold to double by end of year. Okay? They expect gold to double by end of year. Okay? End of year. So, you're talking almost $9,000 an ounce for gold. That being said, you're going to be priced right out. You're going to be priced right out of gold if you don't get into it now. If you don't get into it now, you're going to be priced right out of gold. Okay? What you can afford today, you won't be able to afford tomorrow if you don't move that retirement account. And then what happens? Then you're stuck in paper, and Uncle Sam loves you, and you're married to Uncle Sam for life. That's it. You can be a victim of higher tax or a survivor of higher tax. That's up to you. Okay? It's not your financial advisor's decision. It's yours. It's your money. I read you all these articles. I tell you what's going on to show you where we're headed. Citibank came out and says silver's going to triple. That's the second bank now. Bank of America was the first, said the same thing. Fox News, the rush for gold is sweeping the country. Market Watch, investors chasing gold due to the rally and future pricing. Future pricing, you know what that means? Wow. Okay? Seeking Alpha says gold is rallying due to deep pocket buyers. You know who that is? China and the U.S. Okay? Yahoo Finance, China just opened their version of Fort Knox. Hong Kong Knox. That's where it is. It's in Hong Kong. They just opened it. Rand Paul visited Fort Knox, verified everything's there. Rand Paul says since 1971, the dollar's lost 85% of its value, while since 1971, gold's gone up 12,580%. So all this talk about gold, gold, gold, silver, silver, silver, gold, gold, gold, all these articles, all these investors, all these countries, all these politicians, everybody's sweeping gold. Everybody's talking about gold. And you're invested in what was, not in what is. You now have an opportunity to invest in something that does better than the stock market and has more privacy to it. Allows you to keep more of your funds. Let's go. If you don't get into gold now and you don't get into silver now, folks, you're going to get priced out. There's a $1.5 billion reset of gold going on right now in China. Listen to this. Listen to this. Korea, who hasn't bought gold in 13 years, just bought 13 tons of gold last month. 13 tons of gold. And Korea hasn't bought gold in 13 years. Why are all of a sudden they buying gold? Because they figured it out. They realized, oh boy, guess where we're headed? Guess where the world is headed? Okay? There's a worldwide rally for gold. And silver. There's a rush for silver for manufacturing and a shortage of it. Okay? Last week I played a video of Kevin O'Leary. And he said people ask him, should I invest in gold? Okay? I'll play it for you right now if you want to hear it. Listen to this.
2: 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You should always be investing in gold. Gold goes up in value. That's proven. Thousands of years.
0: Okay, he said everyone should invest in gold. Gold goes up in value and it's proven for thousands of years. Now, listen to this. The stock market ain't been around thousands of years, number one. Number two is when that gold goes up, you keep more of your money. When your stocks go up, Uncle Sam gets more of your money. Your choice. This is why I'm against when financial advisors don't tell the truth. This is the biggest issue that I have. I have no knock on a financial advisor. That's the job they do. Fabulous. But if you're really managing someone's money, you should be honest. Have high morals, high ethics. You should be honest based on their age, where they should be. Not where your paycheck should be, but where the customer should be. Thus, why Golden Crest is who they are. Thus, why who I am. I am a senior. You understand that I've seen gold companies rip people off. I've witnessed it firsthand. I can't tell you how many people have gone to other gold companies because somebody famous was advertising for them, and they ended up getting ripped off. Look, one of the largest gold companies out there, what was it, a month ago? I think William Devane was advertising for them. They filed bankruptcy. They left all their people that were buying gold holding the bag. Why did all those people buy from that company? Because William Devane came on TV and said, buy from these guys. I buy from these guys. Blah, blah, blah. He's paid to say that. And now all those people lost their money. 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Okay? Golden Crest Metals is where you want to be. 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All right. We have a few minutes. Still 5 minutes. Yeah. Okay. So I'm going to spend this last 5 minutes talking about cash in the bank. So you've heard me say week after week how cash in the bank, I think the whole federal banking system is a scam. That's what I think. It's a government scam. Why do I say that? Well, think about it. You walk into the bank, you have some money. The bank says, oh, put your money in a CD. We'll give you 3.5%, 4%. And you say, oh, that sounds good. And so they tie your money up for a year or 6 months. They tie your money up. You can't use it, can't get to it. And they give you 3.5%, 4%. And you think, oh, I hit Powerball. And then the year is up. You take your piddly little 4% and your money, and then they send you a tax form. Now you have this interest form, tax form, that you have to that tells the government how much you made of that 4%. Then you give it to your accountant, and you pay tax on that 4%. So that 4% became 1.75%. What a scam! It's a government scam. It doesn't benefit you. It benefits the government and the bank. The bank pays you interest, right? Then they write that interest off on their taxes as an expense. You're an expense to the bank. How does that make you feel? Here's a question. How many of you trust the federal banking system? If the answer is I don't, here's my comment to that. Do you always raise your household to get money to people you don't trust? Okay? So again, if you don't trust the federal banking system, do you trust God? If you trust God, move to his money. That's silver and gold. Do you know instead of tying your money up in a CD at a lousy 4%, you could take that money, buy gold, you'd be up 40% in the last year. With silver, you'd be up 73% in the last year. Did you know that? And there's no tax form. The gold sits in your home and goes up in value. And nobody knows you have it. There's no scam. You're not an expense. You're a customer. And you're someone that wants to make money. You don't want to be someone's write-off. Right? You're not someone's write-off. I'll be someone's write-off one day when they write me off. When Jesus calls my name, then they'll write me off. My name will come down to the dash on the tombstone. It's the dash that matters. Not the year we were born or the year we die. It's the dash that matters. And that my dash is going to be in gold. I already told my wife, when you bury me, you make that tombstone and you put born on this day, this year, dash, and that dash should be gold. And then I want died this day, this year. So when people go off by my tombstone, they'll remember that's the dude that was on the radio. That's the gold guy. That's the doctor of gold. And the prescriptions I write are for gold and silver. Not to keep you addicted to paper. The doctors at Schwab write prescriptions to keep you in paper so the government gets more tax and they get big commission checks. The doctor of gold writes prescriptions in gold. And the doctor says, call Golden Crest Metals, 888-406-6222, 888-406-6222, or go to kennysgoldquiz.com. Folks, if you go to kennysgoldquiz.com, nobody fails the quiz, so calm down. If you're one of these people that was a bad test taker in school, and you're thinking, oh, my God, I'm going to fail this quiz. Trust me, my one-year-old grandson, Cooper, takes the quiz, and he passes the quiz. So you won't fail the quiz. Just go there, answer a couple questions. It'll come to my email. I will roll up my sleeves, and I will use this same passion on the radio to get that retirement account, that cash, into physical gold and silver. And now you keep your money. Praise Jesus for that. Ladies and gentlemen, we as a country are on a major gold rush right now. There's no end in sight for this. Silver as well. Bank of America is a large bank. Citi's a large bank. They're calling for silver to triple. Wells Fargo saying gold's going to double. J.P. Morgan say gold's going to more than double by the end of the year. There's article after article about how the whole world is moving to gold. Our country is sweeping in gold. Rand Paul did a survey. 80% of Americans want us back on the gold standard. He sent that survey to Trump. And right after that, you know what Trump tweets? Ready for this? Make America gold again. MAGA 2. MAGA 2. Make America gold again. 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I'm Kenny Michaels, the Brad Pitt of precious metals, the doctor of gold. Okay? This is Striking Gold. God bless. We'll see you guys next week. Bye-bye.

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3: 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And remember, folks, when you talk to my good friend Matt Curtis, make sure you tell him Dale Jackson sent you.

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14: California Governor Gavin Newsom signing California's controversial Stop Nick Shirley Act into law on Saturday, just days after a radical left-wing operative crashed the journalist's Capitol in interview and launched a crude personal attack on him. Assembly Bill 2624, expanding California's safe-at-home program to employees of nonprofits that serve people navigating the immigration system. Critics have blasted the measure as a way to intimidate people, quote, trying to shine a light on bad behavior, unquote. That law actually takes effect on October 1 of 2027. A landmark trial over whether or not Meta knowingly tried to get kids addicted to its platforms and illegally collected the personal data of kids is set to continue this week.
15: The jury's been hearing testimony about how constant scrolling on Facebook and Instagram has contributed to a youth mental health crisis. Dr. Jean Twenge, a psychologist from San Diego State, was the latest witness to take a stand last week. She testified her research shows social media addiction is real and has led to depression, anxiety, and even suicide among children. Prosecutors say the social media giant hooked users, harvested their data, and hid the truth from the public. Meta denies the allegations and says the evidence will show it takes youth safety seriously. Twenge is expected to continue her testimony tomorrow.
14: Fox's Madeline Rivera there now. States are looking to force Meta to pay up to some $1.4 trillion in possible penalties. The fast-growing hawk fire spreading from the Sierra foothills toward the center of Reno, Nevada earlier today, growing to more than 10,500 acres. Nearly 14,000 homes were ordered evacuated, and the so-called Go Now Zone reached the edge of the campus of the University of Nevada. I'm Paul Stevens, and this is
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program is an opinion program. The opinions expressed by the hosts and guests of this program are not the opinions of the management, staff, and advertisers of this station. Please direct all criticism, concern, and adulation to the hosts of this program.

0: Welcome to Alabama Politics This Week. I'm Dale Jackson. I'm a radio talk show host. You can hear my show 5 to 9 a.m. on WVNN in Huntsville, all over the state of Alabama, on various streaming apps. And then you can also find my stuff on YouTube, Twitter, and I don't know, some other places as well, at the Dale Jackson. With me, as always, the CEO of 256today.com, Smart News for Smart People. Mecca Music is here. We got a great guest for us today. Congressman Dale Strong will join us. We'll talk to him about a couple things going on.
1: Just a few things.
0: For Congress, and then is your mail going to show up? We'll talk about that as well. We got a lot to get into, though, with him. And then I've got a parting shot for you about debates and how dumb they are. But this is a debate show, so stay tuned. Let's go ahead and get to it. Let's get to the two-minute warning. All right, Mecca, let's talk about this data center thing yet again. It is apparently the biggest story in the world. The New York Times had an amazing piece out this week, and this should tell you where we are in the data center conversation. And it starts talking about, the headline is something along the lines of, it's the biggest taxpayer in Loudoun County, the richest county in the world. And then at the end it says, but at what cost? And I know the cost because I read the article, which I don't think most people actually did. The cost is essentially they may get too addicted to the money. and that it might be loud for the people that live near it. That's basically the cost there. So we've taken this story. It is a massive piece of misinformation that has been spread around repeatedly over and over and over again. Tommy Tuberville loves this story, which is the worst political instincts you could possibly have on this. But the fact of the matter is, and this is all very simple, this is just like the nuclear power thing. It is a moral panic. Us being stupid about nuclear power has cost us up until this day right now. It's still hurting us today. And the same thing could be happening with this moral panic on the data centers. I don't know if you agree with me on this, but when is reality going to set in here?
1: And then you make a lot of good points. I do need to correct a few things. There are tremendous resources needed, power resources, water, things like that. But surprisingly, that was Tuberville's comments when he was up here for the Auburn. You know, he did a media huddle and was talking to a lot of people. And his was like, it was really funny, actually. He was like, listen,

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1: Why exactly is your federal tax dollars paying for illegal immigrants to get sex changes in California? 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It's insane.
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2: Job-producing factory. But if you're in the middle,
3: I mean,
2: of
3: that's
2: the
3: not a bad argument.
2: No, it's a great argument.
3: But, and we've had this conversation too. Not all data centers are created equal, right, either.
2: Yeah.
3: I mean, there's ones that are done very, very well.
2: This
3: great
2: is a fact.
3: Community partners.
2: This is a fact-free conversation.
3: Okay.
2: I mean, we're living in a fact-free world on
3: okay.
2: this.
3: Well,
2: we're
3: never mind.
2: Scream about data centers and say
3: okay.
2: they're bad, and that's just the way it is. All right, let's talk about D-Day. No, not that one. Economic D-Day. Apparently, Donald Trump. This is where he gets them. Where he gets Iran to finally come around. We've got our own little path through the Strait of Hormuz. We're dealing with that, trying to get more barrels of oil through. He's trying to shut down the country economically with a blockade, which seems to be working, because I guess we just don't want to drop the bombs anymore. And he thinks that he can stop them economically as opposed to stopping them militarily. Now, whether or not that's going to work, that, of course, is the big question here. And that was a question that we were told was going to be answered months ago. And it wasn't answered months ago, and this looms, and we turn it on this program and everywhere else, as the largest issue probably facing Republicans when it comes to either re-election or new elections or anything like that, the Iran, the gas prices, etc. Is Iran being strangled right now?
3: Well, and like you said, this is a conversation we've had repeatedly since this began. Well, it was going to be a six-week operation, right? What is
2: yep.
3: it now, 6 months?
2: Yep.
3: So there are a lot of questions to be answered, and obviously you would think a lot of Republicans are just hoping this gets wrapped up. Now, as part of this economic warfare, you saw the UAE also
2: cut them off.
3: Exactly, and that's going to have very widespread effects as well.
2: Yeah, they just got to cause pain. I mean, that's really what it is. It's the same thing with the Palestinians, and they were freaking out. And you may remember, oh my God, there's a famine. There's this, and they basically told you all the stuff that wasn't true about this story. With Iran, you have a completely different situation. They're shut off from the world. They have been controlled in a situation by terrible, awful people since the very beginning. We've killed their leadership. Their other leadership is afraid. I mean, they are in their last gasp, but the real question is, how far does it go? And the Strait of Hormuz thing, I'm not saying it caught us off guard, but we're not willing to do what needs to be done to basically say this is ours. Trump, sent out a tweet saying that we're going to make this a territory in the United States, which I say, watch out, because the Democrats will want them to be a state, and they'll get two senators or something, so you have to watch out for that. But
3: that's a good take.
2: Yeah,
3: good
2: but they're
3: yeah,
2: still they're still trying. They are still, I mean, they're not going to vote for Trump. I mean, come on, they're not going to do that. So it's a concern. I think they are being strangled. How long it takes to get it fixed, that's the question. All right, let's talk about another question. Would you go over a Donald Trump bridge? I'm serious about that. That sounds absolutely ridiculous. But not as ridiculous as what I'm hearing out of Barrymore and Tommy Tuberville when it comes to this bridge down in Mobile on an I-10. It is a terrible idea. Okay? I think the name that they've come up with is the Gateway to the Gulf of America Donald J. Trump Bridge. I mean, guys, what are we doing? You don't have to do this. He already knows you like it. Okay, first and foremost. Secondly, let's name it after someone who is not currently in political office. Okay? Or someone who's not alive, like Mitch McConnell, or something like that. That's a joke. Mitch McConnell is still alive. Second, but what I would do with this thing is I would not name it after someone who's like, we named a prison after KIV, okay? And unless he's going to end up there, I don't want to hear it, because I don't think that's a good idea. We should be naming it after someone that has had a very positive impact on the state, someone who's done a lot for the state. I have a perfect answer.
3: What's your perfect answer?
2: Nick Saban.
3: Oh, no, I love that.
2: Yeah.
3: Okay, no, I'm not arguing at all.
2: The Nick Saban National Championship Bridge.
3: Oh, that would be amazing.
2: And I'm a Florida Gator, so I would still name it. He's had a more positive impact than anyone else on this state.
3: But who gets, explain this to me. Who gets to name bridges?
2: I don't know. I have no idea. I'm sure there's pieces of legislation that get passed and that do this and they have to vote on it. It's probably in the legislation that they pass to fund it. There's going to be required more funding. Jeff Poore, our friend in Mobile on FM Talk 106.5, where this show is heard, he points out, he's like, look, they're still going to get more money from the federal government. And maybe that's one of the reasons why they're kind of doing this. I think they're doing it instead kind of to kiss his ass. That's probably what
3: I
2: most
3: we should have done more research on how bridges are named before we chose this topic.
2: Well, look, if the guy says, I want to name

0: Donald Trump Bridge, that same guy can say, how about Nick Saban Bridge? All right, how about the Dale Jackson Bridge?
1: No, absolutely not.
0: No, that's not it. All right. I'll tell you this, they're worried about, like, people going over it too many and, like, having all these problems with traffic and stuff. You name the Donald Trump Bridge, a lot of people won't take it. I'll tell you.
1: I don't think so. To get to the beach? Come on.
0: There are plenty of people. People got mad about Home Alone 2 because Donald Trump's in it. I mean, let's be realistic here. All right, moving on. Let's talk a little bit about socialism. This is sort of the red meat of American politics, and I'm guessing any other year, Republicans would love this. They would love what they're seeing right now, where all these people are coming out and going, are you guys calling us socialists? No, yeah, I'm like, oh, yeah, that's what we are. Usually it's, no, we're not that. We're not socialists. If you remember, former Congressman Mo Brooks was almost censured on the floor of the House because he referred to his colleagues as socialists. And now they're like, yeah, we're socialists, which, of course, he was right at that time, too. Down in Florida, there was a pretty interesting election this weekend. And take a look at what happened there. At the top of the ticket, you have a United States senator who is a candidate, the nominee, who is absolutely a card-carrying Democratic socialist. The guy running for governor, also statewide on the Democratic side, is a former Republican congressman. Then you go down to the state, and you end up with Debbie Wasserman Schultz, a white Jewish Democrat who was drawn out of her district, who just said, I'll just run in that black district right next door, who won. So they've got all sorts of stuff going on here. But the socialists, they're winning right now. They're winning the battles. They've taken some L's, but it looks like the Democratic establishment is going to have to play nice with them. Are they winning? Are the Democrats? Are socialists winning?
1: I can't answer that for you necessarily, okay. But I will bring it back to Alabama as far as Doug Jones saying it's media hype. So is it media hype? Are you part of that media hype?
0: What did Doug Jones say?
1: That it was basically media hype.
0: Oh, so he didn't answer the question? No, that's serious.
1: It wasn't my question.
0: My point is this. He didn't answer the question. There's a reason why he didn't answer the question.
1: Because he wants to play nice with this side and that side. Well, it's a strategy. I talk a lot about strategy on the show.
0: You say strategy. I say being a coward. There are two different ways to go about it. Because if you ask me, are the socialists taking over the Democratic Party? The answer is yes. But there's a lot of Democrats who don't want to acknowledge that.
1: Right, because that's not a good strategy for them. But this is a good strategy for Republicans.
0: Yeah.
1: And, you know, especially to energize their base and get them to come out.
0: Absolutely.
1: The socialists are winning. The socialists are coming.
0: Yeah, and I would just ask Doug Jones, you know.
1: I'm sure he'd love to talk to you.
0: Oh, I'm sure he would. I mean, absolutely. I'm sure he's going to answer all of the hard questions, like how much ice cream did you eat last week? And things, oh, look at those shades. Are they new? Those are the things that Doug Jones usually gets. But, no, he's not going to answer those questions. But the socialists, they're winning in the sense that they're changing the Democratic Party. Mm-hmm. Now, whether or not that means they win the elections and take seats, I don't answer that. We can maybe ask Dale Strong about what he thinks is going to happen coming in the midterms, but we'll talk about that in just a second. All right, so we got a lot to get into. Dale Strong will be with us next. Stay tuned.
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0: Welcome back to Alabama Politics This Week. I am Dale Jackson. With me, as always, Mecca Music.
1: And this week, I am so excited that we have U.S. Representative Dale Strong here with us today. Thank you so much for being here.
2: It's great to be with you again.
1: Now, you do a lot of work. You do a lot of work in Alabama. You do a lot of work in D.C., and a lot of it involves Alabama and our role in the nation's defense. And it's not just North Alabama. I know we get a lot of the headlines up here, but it's the entire state is doing so much for our country. Talk to me about that and how that affects your work.
2: Well, you look at it, many of the propulsion projects are done here in North Alabama, and the rest of the state benefits from it, whether it's SM-3, SM-6, Patriot, THAAD, Iron Dome, Golden Dome. We played a part in all that. The PAC-3 missile right now, the Seeker Head, is one that's in demand. But again, Alabama is perfectly positioned, not only for today, but also the days ahead.
0: Let me ask a question about that before we move on to the next issue. Recently, there's been a lot of stories about lack of munitions and stuff like that, but we're constantly generating and generating and generating. Is there a problem? Are we lacking?
2: Well, the big thing you want to be is you want to be able to perform on more than one front, and I think that we are, but you never know what tomorrow holds. You can avert most wars by being ready, and I always say have the clip filled, and that's exactly what I work on related to appropriations on that committee. I want to be sure that our clip's filled, and if our men and women need any weaponry, I want to be sure they've got it where they can defend America at a moment's notice.
0: All right, there have been some postal issues locally, and you've been all on top of this trying to get this all resolved. Tell us a little bit about what you've been doing, and I always jokingly tell you, like, this is probably the more boring part of your job, but it's actually one of the more important part of your jobs, as well, literal constituent services. What's happening in this case?
2: Well, I'll tell you this right here. It started a while back, late 2010, 2011. They moved the processing center from North Alabama to Birmingham, and that's when the problem started. That's where we've tracked it back to, and now we're sitting here. We've grown exponentially here in North Alabama, and we've got some hurdles that are there. But we've also got a Postmaster General that received a $200,000 bonus. I think that's unacceptable, and so what we're going to do is add a little accountability there, be sure that the mail is delivered appropriately. And in many cases, the problem is the post office is too small, don't have enough rural letter carriers there, and so the problem's at the top, not where the workers.
0: So when all this is going on, you're discussing this. Is this happening in other places in the country, or is this unique just here?
2: It's happening all over the country, but I can tell you Alabama has got a bigger issue than many, and so that's why we're starting an investigation into it. I brought the act forward, and every member of the Alabama delegation and both senators signed it because they're dealing with the same thing throughout Alabama. It's unacceptable, and so those are things that we want to address, and it's become a hardship on the people of Alabama.
1: Congressman, the Space Command, huge win, not just for North Alabama, for the state. They're building now. What can you tell us about this timeline?
2: Well, you look at it, we did what's right for America. When I first came to Congress, they said it's going to Colorado, not so fast. Alabama, in a 21-category evaluation, it showed that Alabama had the education level, had the workforce. The cost to construct, the cost to maintain was more affordable here, and you look at it, we're moving forward. The president has stuck more than $950 million in the 27 budget to do that. In the appropriations process, we put $565 million for construction, but again, it's more cost-effective to do it here. We've got the right people at the right place at the right time at the education level to meet the demand.
0: So there was a debate that was proposed. I'm going to totally give a little detail here that maybe the audience. Your opponent, Andrew Sneed, came on this program, tried to butter me up, very funny, and then later on tried to get me to participate in some town hall he was doing so he could then ask you to come, and when you didn't come, be like, well, Dale Jackson's going to be there. You can't come talk to Dale Jackson. And it was sneaky, snaky stuff, and I called it out before, but I just want to point this out to you. This debate conversation about are you going to have do a debate? Are you going to do a debate? I know you had some good comments. You said, look, my whole entire record is public. It's, and I'm going to talk about this a little bit later in the party shot, but it's 2026, not 1960. We know who these people are running for office. You can learn all you want about them. You don't need two people on a stage talking and giving each other talking points. A debate, what do you think about that?
2: I don't think it's appropriate. I think the people know my record, and I'm going to campaign on what I've done in my less than two terms in as a United States congressman. But I think the community knows me well as an emergency medical technician, They knew me as a firefighter. They knew me as a county commissioner, working at the lowest level of government, and everywhere that I was a part of, we made it better. We made it safer. We made it easier to travel the roads. We dealt with the growth, and that's what it's about. Then we went to the chairmanship. I reduced the workforce by 16.4%, eliminated four entire departments, paid off the debt, and when I left, we had the best bond rating in the history of the Madison County Commission. And you look at it, we recruited over 38,000 new jobs. I think people know what I've done for the district, and I think they know what I've done in a short amount of time in Washington, D.C.
0: Yeah, so I listened to this, and I'll talk more about it in the parking shot. I have some thoughts. I want to move on past that and talk a little bit about the midterms. Republicans and Democrats are in a pretty interesting place. Republicans are dealing with high gas prices and stuff like that under their watch. Democrats have, like, a socialist uprising happening inside their party. Where do you see things as they stand right now? Are Republicans in good shape in the House?
2: Well, I think the fight in the Democratic Party is amongst themselves. Their party's been hijacked by socialists. And I'm going to tell you this right here. For once, I agree with James Carville. He said that the party that has been hijacked by the socialists, people don't want that. And I can tell you the 5th District, no matter where I go, they do not want to be anywhere around socialism. Socialism doesn't work. It doesn't work in Cuba. It doesn't work in Venezuela. And I'll tell you this right here. Capitalism is what made America great, and that's what I'm going to be a part of.
0: You know, I talk about this a lot. I've been doing talk radio for a long time. And I mentioned your predecessor, Bo Brooks, had almost got censured, or did get tried to censure him for calling them socialists. They were outraged. Now they're saying, yeah, we're socialists, and we're owning it. And I think to myself, wow, this is going to be pretty easy to actually call them socialists because they're finally admitting it. So you're saying people are coming up to you and saying, these guys are socialists?
2: Well, you know, the big thing is as a whole, you see a lot more of the conversation in D.C. Alabama wants no part of it, and I think that the Democrats are trying to get away from it, but they can't because they'll do anything to win. I think the big thing is when I go to D.C., I represent more than 750,000 people in North Alabama. I'm going to vote on what I think is best for our community, and I think that it's worked well to this point. But when you get there and you're a Democrat, they're going to tell you what to do, and I think that would be the same thing if for some reason people want to vote for a Democrat. I think the Republican Party is trying to clean up America, and I think it's going in the right direction.
1: Talk to me about you working with other people. Our delegation, the Alabama delegation, seems to come together a lot for important issues, like your Reform Act. Talk to me about working together to get things better for Alabama and the country.
2: Well, I think that's the one thing is the communication in Alabama. Our delegation works well together. You look at it, the success of the 5th District is because of all of us working together. It has worked well to this point. I think it will continue to work well, but I can tell you this right here. The more Republicans that we have in Washington will make our country better, and that's exactly what I want to be a part of.
0: All right, Congressman Congressman Dale Strong, thank you. I got a guy who has the same name as me. His name wrong. All right, very interesting. Congressman Dale Strong, thank you very much for being here. Mecca Music's on our way out as well. I'll wrap up with the party shot, and we'll talk a little bit about debates on the other side. We'll be back watching and listening to Alabama Politics this week.
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0: Welcome back to Alabama Politics of This Week. I am Dale Jackson, and we got a lot to get into here with the parting shot about a debate that's never going to happen, nor really should it. We'll talk about that in just a second. Before we do, let me remind you, yellhammernews.com. Go there, check out my email. You can click right there, sign up for it, and you'll get the seven things you should be talking about today every single day in your email inbox, plus all my great videos and everything else. 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Right now, let's go ahead and get to the parting shot. My party shot this week is directed at all the people who are saying, oh, there's got to be a debate. There's got to be a debate. Well, there's one debate that's probably going to happen. Philip Insler, the Democrat nominee for Lieutenant Governor, and John Wall, the Republican nominee, say they're probably going to debate. Great, wonderful, fantastic. Don't expect one in the Senate race. Do not expect one in the governor's race. And really, there's no reason to do this. If you're up, like Tommy Tuberville is on Doug Jones, and it's out of hand, which everyone believes that it actually is, there is no reason to stand there and allow Doug Jones a moment to act out, act crazy, get a video, put it in an email, raise a bunch of money, get a bunch of national attention. And that's exactly what's going to happen. So if you're leading in one of these races, it doesn't make any sense to go out and give your opponent that platform. Same thing for the 5th Congressional District and basically almost everywhere else except for the 2nd Congressional District where there's a tight race. And the only way that ever changes is if voters start punishing people for not doing debates. And as of right now, that has not happened. There's not a single race you can point to where someone got punished for not doing a debate. Thank you very much for being here. Thank you very much for watching and listening to Alabama Politics all over the great state of Alabama. Talk to you next week.
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13: The statistics are staggering. Nearly 3.5 million people over the age of 18 are stalked each year in the United States. And the problem is continuing to grow. InfoTrack's Roy Mackey is here to learn more. Roy?
24: Thanks, Chris. Our guest is Michelle Garcia. She's director of the Stalking Resource Center at the National Center for Victims of Crime. So stalking, is it a growing problem or is it just getting more attention today?
25: I think it's getting more attention today, and some of that is based on us having better research around stalking so that we really truly understand the prevalence of it in the U.S. today. If we look at it as a behavior, it's probably as old as time itself, but as an act that we consider a problematic behavior, a criminal behavior, it's something we've really only looked at in the past two decades, and so our awareness of it is definitely growing.
24: Stalking is kind of unique because it's not a single, easily defined crime like other crimes would be.
25: Definitely. It is a very unique and often challenging crime to address, particularly for our criminal justice system, because as you said, you have to look at it as this course of conduct or this pattern of behavior. It's not a one-time incident. It's not a single incident crime. And even more challenging is that often when we look at the behaviors, many of those behaviors in and of themselves are not going to be criminal behaviors. So some of the most common stalking behaviors are often things like the offender is making phone calls, leaving messages, sending emails, sending text messages, showing up in public places, sending letters, sending gifts. And most of these behaviors by themselves are not criminal behaviors. It's typically not a crime to make a phone call or send an email or send a text message. And so really it requires us as responders and professionals and for our criminal justice community to look at that full pattern of behavior, that course of conduct, and also in the context of how that victim is experiencing it to really identify it as stalking.
24: And it almost seems like it would be in the eye of the beholder on where that line is, on what crosses from being persistent, I guess, to being a stalker.
25: Absolutely. Context is critical in stalking cases because when we look at some of these behaviors, in one context they may not be problematic, whereas in another context they may be. So, for instance, if, say, I'm in a relationship and my partner and I, by mutual agreement, text each other 100 times over the course of a day just to communicate, that in itself is not problematic. But if you have someone who maybe isn't in a relationship with someone or has ended a relationship with someone and no longer wants to communicate with that person, and that person is now texting them 100 times a day, then it is problematic. So the behavior may be exactly the same, but the context is what changes how we perceive it. And I think the other challenge is sometimes we will see a behavior or hear about something that to us may seem benign or non-threatening, but to that victim it may be absolutely terrifying. So one example is that we often hear a story from a victim that could be something like they got home and they found a flower on their doorstep or a dozen roses on their car. And to many people, that doesn't seem at all like a threatening behavior. In fact, for many people, that may be a welcome behavior. But if that's a stalking victim who had previously been told by their stalker that the day you're going to die is the day you find a dozen roses on your car, that behavior is absolutely terror-inducing. And so really, I can't stress this enough, context is critical in stalking cases.
24: You mentioned texting a couple of times. Technology certainly has changed the way stalkers can track their victims. There's things like Facebook and GPS technology. It's changed a lot, hasn't it?
25: It definitely has. Technology has made it much more challenging. But one thing that, you know, I do want to highlight is that I don't think technology has created a whole new breed of stalkers necessarily, but that it facilitates behaviors that they have always engaged in. So you mentioned GPS. Prior to some of the technologies like GPS, if a stalker wanted to know every place a victim went or track their movements, they might physically have to do that. They might have to sit outside of a victim's house or workplace or get in their own car and follow them. All things which could open them up to detection, well, now they can put a GPS tracker on that victim's car and from the privacy of their own home, see every place that victim goes. It definitely facilitates the behaviors that they've engaged in and has made it easier for them to monitor, surveil, gather information about victims.
24: We're talking with Michelle Garcia, director of the Stalking Resource Center at the National Center for Victims of Crime, and we're discussing the growing crime of stalking. Michelle, it seems like we see cases in the news where a woman has used every legal means to stop the stalker, and yet something horrific happens. How would you change our nation's laws to better deal with the problem?
25: To enhance our responses to stalking, it requires several things. I think our laws are a really large piece of that. The good news is that every state in the U.S., including the territories in the District of Columbia, have stalking laws. There's also federal stalking law. One of the challenges with our statutes, though, is to really keep up with our increasing understanding of stalking. So the first stalking law was passed in 1990 in California. Within a decade, every state had a stalking statute. The challenge we've seen for many of them, particularly in the past decade and related to what we were just talking about with technology, is that they're keeping pace with technology as it advances and as offenders are using or misusing these technologies. So one, our laws need to keep up. Two, I think they need to recognize the seriousness of stalking and the risks that victims face and that this is a behavior that often does escalate into something much more serious, like physical harm or attempted murder or actual murder. And in many states, actually in most states right now, a first offense for stalking without any sort of aggravating factors is a misdemeanor. So there's very little consequences or accountability for offenders, even when victims do report, when there is an investigation, when there is a prosecution, and when there is a conviction, which are many, many hurdles to get through even to get to that point. But I think one of the other things that we really need, in addition to laws that address the realities of stalking, are also responders and practitioners on a local level who understand stalking, who recognize it, and know how to effectively respond to it. We can have the best laws in place, but if we're not training the people whose jobs it is to respond, to work with victims, to investigate, to prosecute, to provide services, and to hold offenders accountable, then the law is an empty promise.
24: Do things like buying a gun or getting a dog help, or what advice can you offer to a woman who thinks she may be the target of a stalker?
25: Well, when we work with victims, we provide a number of different options. And so when looking at safety, it's an individual case-by-case evaluation. So for any victim of stalking, one of the things that we highly recommend is that they connect with a local advocate or service provider in their community who can work with them around developing a safety plan that can identify concrete strategies that they can use to try and make themselves safer. And that can mean things like changing their routines, changing their patterns, looking at technology and how they can use that technology more safely, engaging in actions that enhances their own personal security. So it could be things like getting a dog, or installing a security system in their home, or obtaining a weapon and getting trained on how to use that. And so we really want to talk with victims about the many options that are available to them and provide them with information so they can make informed decisions about what options are best for them.
24: You mentioned using technology more safely. Can you tell us a little bit about that?
25: Absolutely. One example, if you're a victim and you're on a social networking site like, say, Facebook or MySpace, the advice that we typically give is not to not use it, not to totally shut it down, though that's an option. But how can you still connect with your friends and your family and your support system, which is really important to victims, but in a way that if the offender does access that information, it minimizes the risk. So things like if you're updating your status on your social networking site, that you're not putting detailed information. So you're not checking in every place you go or telling your entire network that I'm at this restaurant at this time, or that I'm going to this city for vacation on these dates, but just more general information, that you're cautious about how you give out your information, and that's really a good caution for any and all of us.
24: Good information. Michelle Garcia, director of the Stalking Resource Center at the National Center for Victims of Crime. Michelle, where can people learn more about your center and what you can offer?
25: If you go to our website, ncvc.org, it's National Center of Victims of Crime. Both victims and those working with victims can find a lot of information about increasing your understanding of stalking and also resources for victims and for professionals about how you can work around these issues.
24: All right, well, thanks again for joining us on InfoTrack, Michelle.
25: It's my pleasure. Thank you so much.
24: And for InfoTrack, I'm Roy Mackey.
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12: 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Once again, here's Chris Woody.
13: When it comes to making changes that matter, can one person really make a difference? Our next guest thinks so. He's John Izzo, author of Stepping Up: How Taking Responsibility Changes Everything. John, you say that nearly every situation in our lives, from career, personal life, business, to even problems in society, can be solved if we look to ourselves to make these changes rather than looking to others. But it seems most organizations are really designed to limit the influence of a single person, especially somebody at a lower level. What would you say to that?
15: All of us really forget how powerful we really are when we ask this question, what can I do about this, rather than what someone else should do about it? You know, the moment we ask that question, instead of what can someone else do, the whole game shifts. Whether it's a relationship and I ask, how can I bring more romance instead of what my partner should be, I'm in a workplace and instead of saying the boss should do something about morale, I ask, what could I do about morale? The moment I look at something in the world like global warming or poverty or something that concerns me, and instead of saying the president should do something, I say, I wonder what I could do about this. It's an incredibly empowering question, and it's the right question, I think, if you want to both feel successful and make a difference.
13: John, how many people would you say the average person can really influence? And in your book, by the way, I thought you have a great story there about your airline trip. I think you called it 5 Rows of Influence, something like that.
15: The story you're talking about is about an experience I had on an airplane. I'm a pretty positive guy, but I found myself sitting in an incredibly negative group of people complaining about their boss, complaining about the airline, complaining about life. And to be honest, I kind of caught the virus within a few minutes, so I'm complaining too. And about 5 rows in front of us, there was a young boy about maybe 2 years old who kept trying to look over the seat to see everybody on the airplane. And make a long story short, about 40 minutes into the flight, he finally got his head over the seat and he saw all of us and he just smiled. And within about a minute, he transformed the mood of the 5 rows behind him. And riding there on the airplane, I realized, you know, almost every problem is a 5 rows problem. You know, morale in a workplace is a 5 rows problem. Every person needs to do what they can do in their 5 rows of influence. They can't influence 20 or 30 or 100 rows, just maybe 5 rows around them. Global warming, a 5 rows problem, you know. And you keep thinking about it. If I ask what I can do in my 5 rows of influence, instead of worrying about what someone else is doing in theirs, that's how change happens. And if you really think about it, almost every big problem in the world is really just the aggregate of what's happening in those 5 rows, whether it's in a company, in a community, or in the world.
13: You talk about sort of a ripple effect that can happen, which can go beyond those 5 rows.
15: We surveyed about 600 people to ask them, why don't you step up? And you know, what really struck me is that about 60% of the people said the number one reason they did not step up, take initiative, try to change things, is they said, I'm only one person, it won't matter if I do. 2 things we forget when we say I'm only one person. The first is what I call aggregate influence. So let me give an example. You're at work, everyone is complaining all the time and in a negative mood. If I decide to stop complaining and talk about what's working or talk about solutions, it's true I'm only one person. But imagine if I start doing it and then 10 or 20 other people start doing it, aggregately you change the company. Same thing with something as simple as, well, what if I don't use a plastic bag at the grocery store? That's not going to save the planet. But imagine millions of people making that simple choice every day. That's what I call aggregate influence. So the world can't change because we change, but it can't change if we don't change, because the change comes from the aggregate. And finally, as you said, this idea of the responsibility ripple, which is once we act, everything changes. If you doubt that, just be in the break room at work one day, and if everyone's complaining or gossiping about someone, for example, say something positive about that person. And what you'll suddenly see is you'll create a ripple. And I would suggest in everything in life that's true, in a relationship, in a community.
0: We're talking with John Izzo, PhD, who is author of Stepping Up, How Taking Responsibility Changes Everything. John, what would you say to somebody who wants to speak up, but they're afraid they might get into trouble?
15: First of all, I work with about 600 companies all over the world, so I think I have a pretty good idea of how people are seen at work, because I work with a lot of leaders and CEOs. And in the book, I talk about some research that shows that actually people who speak up and challenge things at work are actually rated more highly and more likely to get promoted than people who stay silent. And the interesting thing is that I think the mythology at work is that, yes, people get ahead. But I think what's really true is that constructive irritants get ahead. You know, it's true, people who are finger-pointing and blaming and just saying somebody else should fix this, they don't get ahead. But the people who speak up and say, hey, we've got a problem here, and look, I've got some ideas. We've got a problem here. Here's what I'm willing to do to get started to do something about it. These people actually get ahead. So the research actually is quite the opposite. If you're a yes person or a complainer, you're not going to get promoted and get ahead. If you're a constructive irritant, someone who brings ideas and solutions and doesn't point fingers but speaks up, you're actually going to be rated more highly. And so I think this comes as a surprise to a lot of people.
0: John, if I'm a parent, obviously kids are often told to hush up, don't interrupt. But if I want to encourage this kind of behavior in my children in a positive way, what suggestions would you have?
15: We have to challenge our children to take responsibility. Like, let's give you a simple example. A note comes home from school. Maybe your kid has a difficult teacher. None of the students like that teacher. The note comes home and, you know, little Johnny says to you, you know, Mom, it's the teacher, it's not me. But here's the interesting thing I like to ask parents. Which do you think that your child will learn more from? Taking responsibility for the 1 or 2% of the problem that's actually theirs, or focusing on the 90% of the problem that they or you think is the teacher's problem? So I think, first of all, it begins by saying, you know, Johnny, maybe she is a difficult teacher, but how do you think you've contributed? What do you think you could do to make it better? That's one of the ways we teach our children to take responsibility. What can you do about it, rather than the situation? And then the second thing is, when we give people responsibility, they act responsibly. I tell a funny story about my stepson, who used to love buying expensive clothes. We got tired of all the requests, so one year we just gave him an annual clothes allowance and said, look, it's your responsibility to manage it. If you run out of money on January 31st, too bad, we're not giving you anything else. Suddenly he's buying discount T-shirts, you know, and not buying expensive ones anymore and feeling good about it. But we gave him responsibility, so he took responsibility. So it's a kind of an ironic thing.
0: John Izzo, author of Stepping Up, How Taking Responsibility Changes Everything. And you can learn more at his website, steppingupforchange.com. John, thanks so much for joining us today on InfoTrack.
15: Thank you so much. I appreciate you having me on.
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5: Hey, y'all. 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
13: Social media, things like Twitter and Facebook, have changed the world in many ways. Among those, the empowerment of consumers, especially unhappy consumers. InfoTrack's Taryn McCall is here with a look. Taryn?
6: Thanks, Chris. Ron Shevlin is a senior analyst with ITA Group, which is an independent research and advisory firm serving the financial services industry. Ron, we've seen it a number of times recently. A large company raises prices or dramatically changes their product, and then the complaints via Twitter and Facebook just go nuclear. In many cases, the red-faced company backs down. So how has the emergence of social media in the last few years changed the dynamic between consumers and businesses?
10: Social media has really become kind of a megaphone for consumers. Talking both Facebook and Twitter, the ability to post a message in Facebook or on Twitter and have that message seen by perhaps millions of people within hours is really unprecedented in the world of communications.
6: Companies have, in at least some cases, been pretty slow to recognize this change, haven't they?
10: They know it's out there. They're just not sure how to respond to it and how to leverage it and use it. In fact, many companies I talk to, especially in the consumer marketing world and financial services world, try to use these tools more as megaphones for themselves and use them as marketing devices to get their messages out. But, you know, people have been tuning out advertising messages for a long time and don't really want to turn to Facebook or Twitter to use it. So many of those efforts have really not been particularly successful. And now firms are using it, looking towards Twitter in particular and Facebook to a large extent, as perhaps as customer service platforms to hear complaints and issues and problems, but it's still very experimental.
6: From a consumer standpoint, the fact that companies have not figured out how to leverage these new things isn't all bad, is it?
10: No, it's not all bad, but it's certainly not all good either. One of the lessons that could be learned from some of the recent experiences is that while a number of firms have implemented price changes that have kind of backfired on them, and then they say that they are rescinding the decisions based on consumer feedback, well, they could have used those platforms like Facebook and Twitter to get some input before actually implementing those price changes and using it as kind of like a market research platform to hear out their customers' needs and wants and desires before getting themselves into trouble.
6: Some well-known companies can increase prices or fees without much hubbub, but other companies can do the same thing and face a massive backlash via social media.
10: Yeah, no question about it. If you're, let's say, Apple, which is nearly universally loved by its customers, they're actually raising prices all the time, left and right, and nobody really cares because they're so well-liked and trusted, and to a large extent, they've got great relationships with their customer base. But if you're a company that's kind of already under the gun, if you're a firm not enjoying a great customer reputation, not enjoying good trust among the consumers today, then you can expect this amplification or megaphone effect to happen.
6: So, Ron, do you think this kind of online activism is here to stay? Is it a fad in some ways?
10: I would say it's here to stay, but it will evolve and change. I think what happens here, we'll see over a period of time, especially a long period of time, like 10, 15 years, is that today, you know, we've got a lot of Gen Yers, folks in their mid to late 20s, maybe even early 30s, that have really come of age over the past couple of years. They've been real proponents of technology and social media. They're going to get married soon and start to have kids and be less social. It's the way it's always evolved. But there'll be a new generation that'll come in. So this will be around for a while, but we'll see people kind of grow in and out of it.
6: And do you have any final words of advice for customers on how they can best use social media in dealing with companies?
10: Consumers should definitely look to communicate with the firms they want to do business with using Twitter, because often the response times among Twitter representatives are faster than if you try calling in or email. So there's some benefit to trying to connect to firms on Twitter, especially as firms are looking to develop their reputations and not get a bad reputation through social media. Many are being very responsive through the communication, so they should look to Twitter and Facebook, because often, in addition to Twitter, many companies are offering consumers who become fans of their Facebook page discounts and things like that. So good opportunities, even if you're not a heavy social media user yourself in terms of tweeting or having a Facebook page, connecting with companies through social media channels like Twitter and Facebook may have some side benefits.
6: Ron Shevlin is senior analyst with ITA Group, which is an independent research and advisory firm based in Boston. Ron, thanks for joining us on InfoTrack.
10: Thank you.
6: And I'm Taryn McCall for InfoTrack.
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2: Forecasters say more storms are expected because of this year's El Nino. The fast-growing Hawk Fire spread early Sunday from the Sierra foothills toward the center of Reno, growing to more than 10,500 acres. Nearly 14,000 homes were ordered evacuated, and the Go Now Zone reached the edge of the University of Nevada campus. Governor Gavin Newsom signed California's controversial Stop Nick Shirley Act into law on Saturday, just days before a radical left-wing operative crashed the journalist's Capitol interview and launched a crude personal attack on him. Assembly Bill 2624 expands California's Safe at Home program to employees of nonprofits that serve people navigating the immigration system. Critics have blasted the measure as a way to intimidate people trying to shine a light on bad behavior. The law takes effect October 1st, 2027. Oil prices remain elevated as ship traffic through the Strait of Hormuz remains low.
3: Retailers are having to push prices upward, and this may amount to about a dime very soon in the next few days, or perhaps quite a bit more.
2: Oil industry analyst Trilby Lundberg of the Lundberg Survey, she says gas prices have dropped slightly in recent weeks, but it's not expected to last. I'm Ann Carrick, and this is Fox News.
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6: All right, 844-484-3872, 844-4-THE-USA. That's the way to join us today. From coast to coast, from sea to shining sea, the left is engaged in what we like to refer to as...

0: the USS Abraham Lincoln of America right now, the left suddenly pretending to have any concern whatsoever about members of the United States military is claiming that the sailors and Marines aboard the Lincoln have been suffering during this deployment. In fact, Democrat Senator Mark Kelly of Arizona is now demanding an investigation into the USS Abraham Lincoln, NPR reports, of course, citing an account from a grandmother of a sailor who said her grandson has lost weight during the carrier's extended deployment. A grandmother who thinks that her grandson needs to eat more. I've never heard of that. For more on this subject, I want to bring in the Acting Secretary of the United States Navy, Hung Cao, joins us now. Mr. Secretary, great to have you on the show.
1: Hi, Vince. Are you having a good Navy Marine Corps day?
0: I'm having a great... Is it Navy Marine Corps day today?
1: No, every day is Navy Marine Corps day.
0: Oh, okay. I was just... Thank you. Okay.

0: I was worried that I missed a specific day. Are you doing well these days with this role?
1: I'm telling you, right, this is where I belong, and the force is strong. I'm telling you right now, the Navy Marine Corps team is doing it, and we're getting it done every single day, whether in the Arabian Sea or down south in South America or in the Mediterranean.
0: Yeah, okay, so what's going on with the USS Abraham Lincoln? The media keep telling me that everybody aboard the ship have been suffering and that this is a big Trump administration scandal. Give me the details. What do you know?
1: Well, I met with the families, and they voiced their concerns, and I tried to tell them, like, I said, hey, look, they have plenty of food. In fact, they had the one day they had one extra day of rations, but, I mean, they've been replenished 64 times. The only problem is they can't pull into port because the port got pretty much blown up, and mm-hmm. so they can't leave the Arabian Sea, and so, you know, what we do is we bring ships alongside, and we replenish them all the time. They have plenty of food. The sailors are actually really fired up because they get to do what they do. But remember, this is an election year, and, you know, they've got to find a scandal somewhere. Like you said, no one cried about the USS Nimitz, who was there before Epic Fury, 270 days. USS Carl Vinson, 269 days before that. USS Harry S. Truman, they're getting shot out by Houthis who are using Iranian drones against them, 252 days. Theodore Roosevelt, before that, 264 days. And, you know, Dwight D. Eisenhower, 277. You know, yeah. No one's crying about that. And no one cried about it when I was in Iraq, you know, getting shelled every 2 days, eating just MREs for weeks on end with 5 bottles of water per day.
0: I saw that the USS Abraham Lincoln did share a video of one sailor, a couple of sailors, I think, but one sailor here I haven't got a clip of, talking about her time aboard the ship and saying that it's been, you know, it's being deployed is a test. And she said, one of the things I've learned is that I can conquer anything. Take a listen.
2: For me, it would be like leaving my family, like my parents and my husband. I don't have kids, but it's actually leaving my close, immediate family and few of my close friends. That's the hardest part. I have learned that I could do anything I put my mind to, and I'm stronger than I think I am. That's one thing that I have learned. Like, there's nothing I put my mind to that I cannot do. Nothing can break me. I don't think anything can break me again. I made my country, my family, and everybody around me proud.
0: Yeah, Secretary Cal, I saw that the commander of CENTCOM, Admiral Brad Cooper, also paid a visit to the sailors and Marines aboard the ship, and he reports back that they've had a very honorable and important deployment.
1: Oh, absolutely. Brad Cooper called me right after he got off the Abe Lincoln. He said, sir, the crew's good. The team is strong. They're tired. I mean, we all know, we all get tired, and we want to go home to our families, and the hardest thing to do is to hear, you know, from your kids, when's daddy coming home? When's mommy coming home? But we know that they're doing good things, and they know they're doing good things, and we just can't victimize them, right? They don't want to be victims. They're warriors. They get to do what they're trained to do right now to end the 47-year war.
0: How intense is this mission, sir? As we've got the Navy blockading these Iranian ports, stopping shipping traffic from going in and out of Iran, imposing these military and economic punishments on the country. How intense is that mission?
1: I mean, this is really what we need to have done for a long time. We need to bring the Ayatollahs to their knees in terms of, like, come to the table and talk. Every time we want to talk to them, they end up sending missiles or launching one-way attack drones at us. And so every day they're getting, you know, attacks from the one-way attack drones or medium-range ballistic missiles, and we're just fending it off. But we're not striking back, not until the president says, okay, talks are off, and then we'll smack them again and then say, oh, we want to come talk. But what we're doing, like I say, we're stopping a 47-year war. These guys have been killing our people in Iraq and Afghanistan for years using their IEDs and the EFPs that come from that, and they're supplying the Houthis, they're supplying the Hezbollah, they're supplying all the bad guys out there, ISIS and everybody else. They're giving them all the weapons they need.
0: It's remarkable. You know, what is the difference in terms of, like, just help me understand what the difference is in terms of technology, because when I hear Iran is sending one-way attack drones in the direction of the United States Navy or other ships that are transiting the Strait of Hormuz, I think, like, it must be a joke what kind of technology they have compared to what the United States has.
1: Well, that is the IED of this generation right now. I mean, and it's a poor man's Air Force. They are very technologically advanced. I mean, they remember in the 80s or 70s, honestly, that was the hub of all the technological advancements. But again, they're also getting help from the Russians and the Chinese. So to think that the Chinese and Russians don't have their hands in this and helping them technologically or with other weapons, then we're fooling ourselves. This is what we're doing.
0: Now I know that the president, in his conversations with the Chinese, for instance, has been, I think, reportedly, been trying to pressure them to stay out of all of this, to keep their technology away from the battlefield. We knew that there was Chinese technology on the battlefield early, and I saw reports, Secretary Cao, that it sucked, that it was kind of the Timu version of a military weapon that we were able to blast through pretty quickly. What is your assessment?
1: Well, it's only because our military is so good, right? And it comes down to the sailor, marine, the soldier, and also the airmen that are doing this. I mean, what we did in Epic Fury really scared the Chinese quite a bit, because seeing our joint forces work together, including cyber effects, all at once, they're like, we can't match up with what the Americans are doing. And these guys are doing every single day. They're proud of what they're doing. This is what they want to do. Even CyberCom, they're like, oh my gosh, we get to try to do these cyber effects, and you know, we're testing our equipment too, and just, you know, we're prevailing.
0: And are our guys well supplied? You know, there's been a lot of speaking of kind of media narratives. There was a claim that somehow we were running out of ammunition, that these claims were being made, and that we're in a moment of great peril as the United States. From your vantage point, how are we doing?
1: So it's like my mom, right? The gas gauge goes below 50%. She's like, I'm out of gas. So it's just measurable. You know, she freaks out when the gas gauge goes below 50%.
0: I wish my wife was like your mother. My wife's like all the way down to like vapors. I'm like, are you gonna fill the car up, or are you just gonna be stranded on the side of the road?
1: I love riding the Lightning and just making sure that, you know, the light stays on as long as possible. But we have plane munitions, and we're building more. In fact, last month we produced 300% more Tomahawk missiles than we've ever produced ever, yeah. And we're on an upscale. In fact, I just signed out another $32 billion for more missiles just the other day. We have all the munitions we need. We just want to make sure that we have the exquisite stuff for in case, you know, we have to go to war with a peer competitor. But other than that, I'm telling you right now that our military is doing the best they can, and don't believe the fake news. And the next thing they're going to say is the Boxer ran out of the feminine hygiene products, right? That's the next narrative. And that ship just got underway 2 weeks ago. There's no way in 2 weeks you went through all that. It's just physically impossible. And then I think they're going to talk about another ship, a Benfold, going dark and stuff like that. It's just, again, these are normal things. But at the end of the day, there's an election coming up, and it's really, every time Congress points their finger at us, there's three pointing back at them, because this is what happens when you had a shutdown last year, 15 years of continuing resolutions. I can't buy stuff. I can't fix ships. I can't build more aircrafts without money. I can't do it on a pinky promise. I have to be able to fund this, and they give us the money at the mid-year mark, like in the middle of the fiscal year.
0: Yeah. So, finally, how's morale? You know, I know the media are trying to tell a story of depression, and everybody's upset. But I know that there's been a dramatic culture shift from the Biden era. How has recruitment been going for the services that you are responsible for, the United States Navy, the United States Marine Corps?
1: So last year, the Navy brought in 7,000 more sailors than we've ever taken before, and this year we're on track to bring in 11,000 more. The Marine Corps is breaking all their records, and retention on the Abraham Lincoln was 84.4%, which is pretty darn good. So think about it. A ship that's been out there for that long, and everybody wants to reenlist because they feel like they're getting the job done. They get to do what they're trained to do.
0: Secretary Hung Cao, the Secretary of the Navy. Sir, it's always such a nice conversation with you. Appreciate you coming on today and sharing more of that. Appreciate you.
1: Thank you so much. Have a great day, Vince.
0: We'll talk to you soon. More ahead on The Vince Show.
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6: Jim, you remember that President Trump has been trying to save the taxpayers' money by moving the FBI out of the crappy, falling apart Hoover building, the soul-sucking Hoover building, and then moving them to the Reagan building. Basically, renting some space, moving to the Reagan building. That sounds like a phenomenal idea. Well, here's what has happened. Overnight, an Obama-appointed judge just tried to block President Trump from saving the taxpayers any money. Isn't that an amazing thing? So the President of the United States tries to save you money, tries to make a sensible decision, And a judge dives in the way and says, you can't do that. I love the front end of this Washington Post piece, because you read it and your head spins. A federal judge ordered the Trump administration to abandon its plans to keep the FBI headquarters in D.C., ruling it was improper for the Justice Department to usurp the U.S. General Service Administration's Biden-era decision to relocate the agency to Maryland. Oh, because Biden said we had to keep it. We had to send it to Maryland. They want to build it in Prince George's County. They want to spend billions of dollars on a new building. We've got to keep doing that? Isn't that the definition of insanity? Are you serious right now? In a Monday order, U.S. District Judge Theodore D. Huang in Maryland barred FBI Director Cash Patel and Attorney General Todd Blanche from moving the Bureau to the Ronald Reagan Building in International Trade Center in Northwest Washington. The Justice Department and the FBI did not immediately respond to a request for comment. Maryland's Democrat Attorney General was celebrating, saying it's wonderful, this is great. Wes Moore, the governor of Maryland, doing the same thing. President Trump failed. He's trying to take from Maryland. What taking from Maryland? This is so stupid. We're not going to dump billions of dollars, American taxpayer dollars, into Maryland for nothing but some overpriced pile of garbage when we can very easily move the FBI to a more efficient building nearby. I mean, Jim, you visited the Hoover Building. You saw the state of disrepair. And they've got... chicken wire holding up the walls.
7: Yes.
6: Is that dramatic overstatement?
7: No, that is accurate.
6: Because it's falling apart.
7: Because bricks or stones were falling on people's heads.
6: Yes. It's crumbling. The building is literally crumbling. And it sucks, too, man. You walk by that building, you feel depressed. And that's from the outside. Can you imagine working inside of it? Like, no, you don't get a window. You get a porthole out of the side of the building, and that's only if you have one of the nicer offices. It's just, no. How about no? The whole thing sucks. So let's move it into the Ronald Reagan Building. What a wonderful thing. So Cash Patel's been trying to do that. The whole point was a money-saving exercise for the American people. This reminds me of the whole fight over rescissions and whether or not the president is allowed to cut unnecessary expenditures. The big debate in Washington is constantly like, no, you have to spend money unnecessarily. And the president's position, the constitutional position, is, no, I'm supposed to be a good steward of the American people and their resources. If I can achieve the missions that are prescribed in law by coming in ahead of schedule and under budget, then I should be able to do that. This should not be like... It shouldn't be illegal to save the American people money. That's ridiculous. Totally ridiculous. And so this Obama judge, by the way, the Washington Post does not tell you it's an Obama judge. And this is typical. If a ruling goes in Trump's favor, the Washington Post will tell you in the first paragraph that it was a Trump-appointed judge that delivered the victory. But if it's something where they're ruling against Trump, they just make it seem like the voice of God. Of course, a federal judge ruled against Donald Trump because Donald Trump's awful. He's a big tyrant, and a federal judge stepped in and saved America. Like, well, how did he save America? What happened here? Oh, he stopped the president from saving taxpayers' money. He's demanding that the president follow Joe Biden's mindless dictates to spend billions of dollars in Maryland. That's great. That's wonderful news. That's wonderful news. Hey, you see, the President of the United States is about to render some judgment on the surveillance state. You know those flock cameras that are going up all across the country? 120,000 cameras everywhere tracking your movements, the license plates, the cars. The President's about to issue a statement on it. We'll discuss coming up.

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0: Vince Colonnaise.

0: Fox News. I'm Carmen Roberts. Fire officials in Nevada say nature did not start the Hawk Fire that's burning out of control near Reno.
1: We can confirm that the fire was human-caused. However, that is still undergoing active investigation and don't have further details provided at the time.
0: And Fire Battalion Chief Shane Ackerson, that Hawk Fire has consumed 13,000 acres and is burning out of control. Officials are urging about 90,000 people to evacuate. Other fires are also burning in Nevada and other western states. Attorneys for Carmelo Anthony say they plan to appeal a judge's decision to deny him a new trial.
2: The 19-year-old was convicted of murder in June in the fatal stabbing of student Austin Metcalf last year. The presiding judge gave no reason for his decision, but prosecutors are declaring a victory.
0: Fox's Madeline Rivera, America's listening to Fox News.
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7: Those who would give up essential liberty to purchase a little temporary safety deserve neither liberty nor safety. Benjamin Franklin. Who is, by the way, brilliant. On my trip to and fro to Hawaii, it was great. You know, I actually, Jim, I had to make a decision aboard the plane. I don't plan enough in advance to like download movies and things for my tablet or phone or whatever. So I just end up using whatever's on the plane. And I think what were we flying? United Airlines. And among the options on the video screen was the Ken Burns documentary on Ben Franklin. And I got to be honest, like, Ken Burns drives me a little crazy, but that documentary was wonderful. It was 2 pretty long episodes, and the whole time I was like, man, this Benjamin Franklin is incredible. I already knew that, but just watching all of the little details of his life, what a remarkable human being Ben Franklin was. A life full of accomplishment. He had all these inventions. He created all sorts of things, and then he never claimed patents over any of his inventions. He thought that a good idea should be shared with everyone. So he's like, yeah, you can do whatever you want with it. The bifocal, and then what was that? He developed this weird music device that was, like, essentially He observed someone playing crystal glasses by rubbing the perimeter of the glass, you know, as you see people do that when they play crystal. And he said, well, what if instead of moving your hand, the glasses moved? So he made it like a big machine that was a series of these glasses, one after the other, and the whole machine was spinning, and you just move your fingers down the glass. And it became a huge hit for a while. So the guy is just a brilliant man, constantly studying, constantly inventing, constantly discovering. In fact, he became world famous because of his experiments with electricity. He became like the first guy on planet Earth to connect the fact that the lightning and thunder you were observing in the sky was an electrical current that could be managed, handled. And then the rest of the planet was like, man, that American, Ben Franklin's kind of a genius. He became the single most famous American on planet Earth. And he was a fount of all sorts of other wisdom, including the line that I shared with you as we started this half hour. Those who would give up essential liberty to purchase a little temporary safety deserve neither liberty nor safety. And it was a warning against sacrificing your liberty, obviously, to purchase safety. And I would say that that warning is especially resonant right now in a world where the surveillance state seems to be creeping up everywhere, all around us. It's everywhere. So the big example of this, this past week, certainly these past few weeks, has been all of this concern over Flock cameras. Flock. Have you heard this? It's the name of the company. And they have over 120,000 of these cameras all across the country. They're put up on light posts and various kinds of things all across the country, basically to observe vehicle traffic, to observe cars and license plates, and have a constant government record of your movements, whether or not you're a criminal. Just everybody's constantly being scanned. And we've had these license plate scanners in the country. And certainly license plate scanners are often used by law enforcement to try and find a criminal. They put out a bolo, be on the lookout, we're going to try and find this person. And they have their value, I get it. But it is totally legitimate for people to be concerned about the rise of this surveillance state. And, you know, I've told you before, it didn't have to be this way. We didn't have to get to a world, and we shouldn't have to. We can restore liberty. We shouldn't have to get to the place where Flock cameras are everywhere. And the way that you prevent that from happening is you live in an orderly society to begin with. I mean, think about what it takes to secure a business in a crime-ridden area, or a home for that matter. You ever go to a rough part of a major American city? Have you noticed that the way the city looks, like all the windows are barred up, there's security cameras everywhere, law enforcement has to take extra tours, you know, extra rounds in that area just to try and keep people safe. It's not a good situation at all. You want that everywhere? Do you want that all over the country? No, of course not. Of course not. What you want is the kind of community in which you can leave your doors unlocked. I mean it. You can leave your doors unlocked because you trust your neighbors. You're not worried about your family's safety as an ever-looming matter. Of course, you always worry about your family's safety, but not to the point that you're so guarded that you're like, oh my gosh, my family's going to be hurt just by going out the door. That your kids can go play in the neighborhood and they can come back whenever you tell them to, and you don't have to be worried about their location. You don't have to put a tracker on them. You don't have to hang an Apple AirTag off of the back of their clothing just to figure out where they are at any given moment. You know what I mean? That's the world you want to live in. And how do you live in a world like that? Well, it would help if you speak a common language. It would help if you share a moral code with the people around you. If you have an appreciation for the country in which you live, that you respect each other's property and you respect each other's humanity. That's all really important. And for a lot of communities in America throughout our history, we've had that. We've had that. But the left has worked really feverishly to diminish it. By opening up our borders, allowing criminals to just run roughshod over our communities, by having Soros-funded prosecutors who are constantly creating a revolving door of crime that's leading to the destruction of so many great American communities. All of these things have increased pressure on the public to try and find novel ways to protect ourselves, including allowing the proliferation of all of this surveillance technology. So you see, a government-created problem has resulted in a government-prescribed solution. We will destroy your community, and then we will establish a surveillance state over it to save you. How about no? How about we're completely against that? We love liberty. We love this. We love the Bill of Rights. We love the Fourth Amendment to the Constitution. We don't think that we should constantly be surveilled by our government. I'm not accused of any crime. Why am I being tracked? Why is my license plate being written down day by day? We were scandalized, appropriately so, when we found out that the Biden FBI was writing down the license plate numbers of parents attending school board meetings. Rightfully so. Well, then, isn't it also a scandal if the United States government is tracking every one of our license plates when we're going to Walgreens or the grocery store or McDonald's or wherever we're going? It's none of their business. You're an American. You're in charge. That's the way it's supposed to be. And so the flock camera debate is a great debate. I love this debate. It's a very real one. There are people who have decided to take it upon themselves to kind of mount something of a Tea Party movement, I would say. They're destroying the cameras. They're dumping paint on them. They're breaking them. They're cracking them, which do, of course, amount to crimes that people are committing. But they're doing it for a variety of reasons. Now, this is an issue that doesn't neatly follow partisan lines at all. There is, of course, there are liberty-loving Republicans, and then there are chaos-loving Democrats that are in on this debate as well. And what I mean by that is there are Democrats who are upset that the license plate readers have been used in immigration enforcement. They say, oh, no, ICE is using license plate readers to find illegals and deport them from the United States of America. Now, I would say that's not the worst use of a license plate reader. I'm perfectly content with deporting illegals. In fact, I voted for that enthusiastically a couple of times. But I am concerned about the liberty side of this. And the President of the United States was asked by our White House correspondent yesterday, Regan Reese, about this very thing. What is your opinion on the flock cameras? And the President clearly indicated that this is a very real, it's a live issue inside of the Trump administration about how they're going to handle it and what their public statements and sentiments are going to be on the subject. Now, of course, here I am encouraging the liberty impulse. That's what I want to see from the President of the United States. Here's the President talking about this yesterday.
8: There's a lot of debate right now about these license plate scanners that are going up across the country. They're called flock cameras. People are worried that the police might misuse them. Have you heard of them?
9: Yep.
8: Well,
9: it's being studied right now. You have pros and cons, right? It's being studied right now. We'll have an answer sort of as to our views on it over the next couple of weeks.
7: You're going to get our views on it over the next couple of weeks. Well, that's good. I mean, I'm glad that the Trump administration is taking it seriously enough to realize that the American people are very, very animated by this. There are a number of cities that have begun removing flock cameras. This is as concerned American citizens have approached their city councils and said, I don't want this. I want to get rid of it. But again, this goes back to the basic point that we need law and order. See, the byproduct of disorder is that the tyranny mounts aggressively. The more disorder you have, the more government tyranny that ensues. There are plenty of lefties who are content with the tyranny arrangement. In fact, they're introducing chaos as a predicate to tyranny. We should stop them. We should stop them. And getting restoring control of the border is, I would say, priority one in this whole conversation. That and enforcing the law against the criminals who are within our borders. You have to do that. And this goes back to my optimism about what it means to make America great again. I really think it's achievable. We're not done for. We're not. We have a lot of potential still to go to come in the future. We have to. I have a child. I have a daughter. I want her to have a real country to live in, a country that I love and recognize. I want her to be able to recognize it too. God willing, she has children. I have grandchildren. And I can recognize that country for my grandkids as well. I think anybody who's got descendants is going to be interested in the long-term success of our country. And even people, of course, who don't have children. You should be rooting for the country that gave you so many blessings that you can live here and succeed. So I don't give up on it. I'm not blackpilling on the subject. I think it's achievable. In fact, that this administration has gone further than any of our lifetimes in terms of actually securing the border and deporting people and holding people accountable, bringing down the murder rate to record lows. That's great. But the work is not done. It needs to continue with as much enthusiasm as possible. Because the more success that they have, the less predicate anybody will be able to claim for the increase in government tyranny. I don't want a surveillance state. I don't want to live like the Chi-Coms. I don't want social credit scores. I don't want the government hovering over every decision you make. Have we given up privacy in exchange for convenience as a culture? Well, sure. Your cell phone is probably, almost in every case, an expression of that. But at the very least, as unfair as that deal might be to any one of us, it's at least a deal that you made on your own. You made a choice about to what extent your privacy would be traded in exchange for that convenience. This government surveillance stuff? There's no choice in that. It's just tyranny. And we should peel it back. More ahead on the Vince Show.
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10: I'm William Shatner. I've been around a long time, but I'm truly humbled when I see the real battles our brave, paralyzed veterans have faced defending our freedom. 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
4: Okay, I've got a couple of things coming up this week that I'm looking forward to. One, we've got there's a debate tonight. I'll be keeping an eye on this. Newsmax is hosting a debate between Darlene Graham and Ralph Norman in this runoff to figure out who's going to become the Republican nominee in South Carolina. Very eager to see how that debate goes and how these two people distinguish themselves as South Carolina lawmakers have, excuse me, voters have a big decision in front of them coming up. And, in fact, our team has put out requests to both Ralph Norman and Darlene Graham to be on my podcast. The good news so far is Ralph Norman, he is coming on with me. I'm told, I just checked on this. This will be Thursday of this week. I have Ralph Norman stopping by the podcast. We don't have a commitment from Darlene Graham yet, though, which disappoints me because I've been encouraged by Senator Graham, now Senator Graham's, statements of late on the Save America Act and her demands that the United States Senate not go on the vacation that they ended up going on. I thought that was a good move. I would love to have her stop by because I'd love to just talk to her and find out what she has in store for the voters of South Carolina and for the American people if she takes the seat that her brother, up until he just recently passed away, held. So Darlene Graham looking to hold that seat, Ralph Norman looking to win it. We'll have Ralph Norman on this Thursday, and I hope Darlene Graham comes through, too. That'd be good. I know the campaign schedules are busy, but it's always nice to chat with these people and find out a little bit more about how they'll operate as United States senators. That would be really good. Also, this week, I've got the Interior Secretary, Doug Burgum, coming up on Friday as well, ahead of that big IndyCar race set to take place in Washington, D.C. I still think that's the coolest thing ever, that they're converting the streets of the nation's capital into a race course. What about, like, the left is crapping all over this, acting like it's like some indignity? How dare the president do this? What are you talking about? You're the open the borders and open the prisons people. We're the build temporary racetracks with awesome views people. We are not the same. I think that's great. Wouldn't that be the coolest thing ever to see? To see these Indy cars racing around the streets of the Capitol. You'll be able to see it. We'll be able to see it this weekend. And Doug Burgum is going to join me on the show to talk about that very thing. And it turns every time Doug Burgum joins me, he makes news. So you may not want to miss that one. He loves, he, I don't know what it is. I think he just enjoys coming on the show. And he's like, I'm going to make news only on Vince's show. That's the plan. Fine, I'll take it. I love when he does that. I love it. All right. And by the way, on the flock cameras, on that issue, Congressman Tim Burchett, talk about a guy who's great in the United States Congress. I love this guy. I love every time he films a video and tells people what he's up to in Congress and then thanks his own constituents for actually sending him to Washington. I'm like, that's the way people should be in Congress. He's actually introduced legislation to ban federal funds for flock cameras. And he's urging the states to regulate them, too. The name of the legislation is Protection Against Mass Surveillance Act, and it would ban federal agencies from purchasing or accessing automated surveillance systems like the flock cameras, and also it would forbid state and local governments from using federal funding on any of this surveillance technology. He said, look, if the locals want to do things like this, they can raise money from their own people. They can do it. That's a local thing. That's state law. But how about no federal money for the surveillance state? I love that, but of course it needs to happen in concert with restoring law and order. You know what I mean? Just locking up bad guys, securing our border, of course, continuing that record achievement of having that border secure, getting that wall fully built. The Trump administration got the funding for it last year. It's underway as we speak, getting the rest of that wall and navigable portions of the border built, and deporting people. Don't slow down on that at all. Keep that going. We could use it. No surveillance. How about security? How about peace? How about law and order? That's all we want. We're simple people. I'll have a lot more to get to coming up on tomorrow's Vince Podcast, the big national radio show. Always love doing it. You're the best audience anywhere. Be back.
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0: could spark a fire. Instead, she made her way to the water, avoiding beachgoers, boats, and paddleboarders, and crash-landed in the Atlantic Ocean. It only took a minute for a lifeguard to reach the plane. Tankley was unhurt. Pam Puso, Fox News.
1: Tropical storm Moke is already dumping rain on the Big Island of Hawaii. It's still some 300 miles away. Residents are concerned after last week's Hurricane Lala.
2: It's just an uncertainty, not knowing what could happen or what type of damage we'll could see.
1: And the center of the storm is expected to pass south of the Big Island today. It is the third tropical system in just 3 weeks to affect the Hawaiian Islands. And Hurricane Lala is still out there moving through the Pacific. I'm Carmen Roberts. This is Fox News.
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5: 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A delightful Tuesday to you. 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Shout out to my good friends Curtis and Barbara. And dinner at Zanata's, one of the best places in Madison. If you've never been to Zanata's, go there, folks. Wonderful food. Wonderful homemade Italian food. And normally, but really not normally, on Friday and Saturdays, they have great live jazz. Great music. I almost started playing at Zanata's, and you can ask them, sir, because they were, this is what happened. They were going to, I mean, we were down to send us a sample of your work, and we'll play it. And we went in on a Sunday, I was going to be playing the Sunday brunch, and we went in on a Sunday. The mystery woman and I for Sunday brunch, wonderful food there, too. I recommend Zanata's all the way around. But they told us at this point in time, we're not doing Sunday brunch anymore. Now, they've gone back to Sunday brunch now, haven't they? But right when they were going to hire me, because they had, I guess they got rid of somebody who was doing a pretty bad job of music over there. We only heard him once, and I knew that he wouldn't last.

0: me in, and then they canceled Sunday. It's the story of my life, sir. It's just like trying to announce for the Trash Pandas. It never works up. But we're back home on WVNN doing this show, and that's all that matters. A lot to talk about tonight. We have primaries in Alaska and Wyoming and in Florida. We will keep you posted. Let's talk about the... In fact, let's do news in a nutshell.
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0: First news in a nutshell bullet point. This is from USA Today. All you need to know about the Florida primaries, really, there are, well, let's just read from the USA Today story. It includes House races in the newly redrawn 25th Congressional District and the 20th, as well as a Senate primary. Oliver Larkin, that was the guy's name I couldn't remember yesterday. He's quite the Nazi. And see, I love that I say this, and Donald Trump's been called a Nazi for 10 years. Ronald Reagan was called a Nazi. George Bush was called a Nazi. All by people who are now welcoming Nazis into their big tent. All by people who say there is room for the blue dogs and the moderates and then the socialists. That they won't say the Nazis, but that's who these people are. Note that there are three of them down in Florida. Larkin is one. He's running against a Jewish. That's all that is. Three very liberal Democrats in Florida. Jared, who are their names? Debbie Wasserman Schultz, a very annoying liberal Democrat. But if I'm a Democrat, I love Debbie Wasserman Schultz. Why is she being primaried? Because she doesn't believe in the destruction of Israel. She's not a Nazi. So as the DSA comes in to flush out the impurities, the Jewish impurities in the Democrat Party, we will keep you posted in the state of Florida. Alaska's kind of an interesting race, too, because the Democrat, whatever the heck her name is up there, Kamala Harris ran this big ad. Did you see this mystery woman saying, whatever her name is, we'll say it's Bubbles, saying Bubbles can really get the job done. Bubbles is who we need to fight the good fight. And the campaign staff of Bubbles said, we don't want Kamala Harris in this thing. She has nothing to do with this race. She's an embarrassment. So they put out, we're running. We don't need any help down in the lower 48, which is a nice way of saying, please, Kamala, stop embarrassing yourself, and please don't try to foul up our race in Alaska. And then there's Wyoming. Yawn. But we will keep you posted, particularly down in Florida. Remember, they're an hour. Well, no, they're not either, are they? The part of Florida is an hour ahead of us, but the part that was involved in the 2000 imbroglio in the Al Gore election, that was the whole thing, was the time change and the Gulf side of things. But we're not going to go there. Maybe next hour, because I've got more vote fraud stuff. You won't believe this. I teased it to you, Austin. Because I didn't know up in Minnesota that you could just... I have to tell it now, don't I, mystery woman? I can't be that ADD. Up in Minnesota, and this law is not new. It's about 50 years old in Minnesota. You can vouch for 8 people. If you're registering people to vote, you can just vouch for 8 people. I know this person. And what makes it even more convenient is that Governor Tim Walz, perhaps the strangest person in American politics today, signed a law in 2023 that says virtually anybody can get a driver's license in the state of Minnesota. No citizenship requirement needed. So you can get the license by migrating there to vote. Well, I guess you would have to move to Michigan if you want to vote for El Said. You could go there, get your license, no matter who you are, and then you can vouch for 8 family members, including your brother, who you pretend is your husband if you're Ilhan Omar back in the early days. Where was I going with that? Each one of those cannot. I do have a story about this where I had to go back and find a Fox News, because I didn't know that this, just what do you, and I'm the host, I should have known this already. I did not know. Where's the... Oh, here it is. This is from December. Well, that's why I didn't know about it, because this made headlines for some reason in December, and all I was thinking about, mystery woman, was you, and traveling to Atlanta, and our sons. All these are excuses for not knowing that this existed until now as the conservative voice of reason. Remember when they called us that? That was about 15 years ago. All right, so here's the story. Fresh attention being drawn to a Minnesota election policy that allows a registered vote. You have to be a registered vote. Of course, you can register. Somebody could have vouched, so that's what you mean. I go in and I vouch for you. I say, this is my sister. Her name, we'll call you Ilhan for the sake of this example. This is my sister Ilhan, and she is indeed a citizen of Minnesota. So then you get, and plus here's her driver's license. So that's double proof that there's no verification that she's a citizen, but no matter. Let's not be bigoted. So once Ilhan gets all her voting necessary stuff, whatever that is, then it's like bootlegging a concert and then making copies of the bootleg album. Curtis, is that a good way to put it if you're listening, sir? A little musical analogy there. So that's what happens in the state of Minnesota. The fraud capital per capita, the fraud capital of the nation. There's more dollar fraud in California and in New York, and I think, I don't want to name another state if I'm wrong, I'll catch hell for it. So what has happened now is that the folks over at what used to be called Project Veritas, remember them? They always bust people. And when they bust people, they always get in legal trouble for doing it. So they went in posing as Muslim people, and they tried to get registered to vote, and they were quite successful in doing so, quite successful in showing. As we're talking about vote fraud, and as we are tomorrow's news today on the Will Anderson Show yesterday, it still hadn't happened yet, so it's still tomorrow's news today, I see in action an executive order coming from the president. And you know what? The more I think about this, I announced this to you yesterday. He's going to do something to prevent foreign interference in our elections, but it's part and parcel of this kind of thing, of pre-registration, early registration, absentee voting, all the things that were emergency voting procedures state by state during COVID. Some states managed to make no changes because they believed in the rule of law. Other states managed to make changes that were done constitutionally, i.e., through the state legislature, and then other states said, to hell with the rules. We'll let our attorney general do it. We'll let our, it's whoever, the Supreme Court, whoever does it, the governor. The election board in some states did it. And they changed all the rules, but they said this is quite temporary. And like any other government program, nothing is temporary when they do it. And so what did Republicans do? Let's just go over the history of this, because the volume of information when it comes to vote fraud in these people just since 2020 can be intimidating, and it can get overwhelming. And the challenge for me is to share with you the most salient parts at any given moment relative to what we're talking about. Yesterday, if you remember, we pointed out that in 2020, the ERIC voter registration system managed to find 17, it bragged about getting rid of 3 million voters on the rolls. We purged the voter rolls. Don't tell us that we're friendly to illegal aliens. 3 million off the rolls. They registered 17 million. That's net, by the way. It was 20 million total. 17 million after you take the 3 million off. That's how they've been stealing elections, folks. That's what Trump is going to address. And one way you can do that without even needing the ERIC voter registration system is if you have a voucher system. Now, you Democrats who listen to this show, some of you do because you just love the show because I'm a fun guy to hang out with. Others listen to take notes on what I'm saying so you can try to blackmail me. Good luck on that. Or, more productively, so you can help your candidate, like Doug Jones, do better, which will never happen because he's unprincipled and meek in his power-seeking. But please tell me that you can at least agree with me that the vouch for my eight friends system is riddled with the capacity for cheating in elections. Can we agree on that, Democrats? Can we find common ground on that? Or have you all become so addicted to cheating as your modus vivendi that you're just going to laugh it off when I tell you these things? I want to tell you, CBS News reported not so much on the outrageousness of the vouch for my friend system, but what they thought was outrageous in Project Veritas, whatever they're calling themselves now. It was outrageous that they did this. Headline from CBS News: activists who filmed themselves posing as Minnesota voters during primary elections may be in legal trouble. Flush CBS News, please. Austin is right on that. He stays close to the commode when we're talking about Democrats and vote fraud. It's always the kicker at the end, folks. Therapeutic. Who needs Metamucil? So here's the CBS, just a little bit of this CBS story, so you can laugh, folks. An undercover video could land a handful of activists in legal trouble. They pretended to be Minnesota voters during the... They never write like this when an illegal alien murders a college student or when an illegal alien kills a family by driving an 18-wheeler down the other side of the road. They say, this is going to make the Trump administration think it has a case for coming down on deportation. It's always Trump's fault. Members of a group once known as Project Veritas say they were testing Minnesota's 53-year-old voter voucher law, but in videos now seen more than 7 million times, Nelson the Democrat, sir. We're on to you. Project Veritas has been on to you, and you thought you'd buried them. You thought you'd turned them into clowns, but 7 million people watched this. That's a lot more than have watched MSNBC since Trump came onto the scene in 2016. 7 million times this has been viewed, and these people may have been the ones... This is CBS again. They may have been the ones to break the law. The video begins with members of the Florida group, now calling themselves Citizen Justice League, in what they called Muslim costumes, using fake accents and claiming to be Minnesota voters... vouching for the others. Minnesota's voucher laws intended to help people who just moved to the state vote. Can I read that line again? You heard that Mr. Woman is not as sleepy tonight as she was last night because we had a lively dinner with good friends. Let me read that line again, folks. This is so reasonable, isn't it? Minnesota's voucher law is intended to help people who just moved to the state vote. It doesn't matter for... What a racist question to ask, Mystery Woman. If you didn't hear it, folks, because she is across the room in Studio B, from where? It doesn't matter. Michigan? Georgia? California? The grave? The mausoleum? Egypt? It doesn't matter. If they've moved there, somebody has to vouch for them. You monster. I told you that we have to go to a break. I'm way late here. Austin, I'm going to give you 30 seconds to do a monologue. 30 seconds is a long time if you're not used to doing a monologue. I want your take on just on the narrow vote fraud question. I guess we should have done the voter fraud story of the day, but we're going to get to more, so let's save it for later. But what's your take on the Minnesota vouch for your buddy law in terms of vote registration?
2: I really wish it was a surprise or that I would be flabbergasted and I would think, oh, well, what an insane story. What a obvious sham. But I'm just, I'm not surprised in the slightest. I think Democrats want people to continue being able to illegally vote because that's a huge amount of their voter base. So this is just another story, honestly. Just another flush down the drain of things that they continue to do that, I don't know, perpetuate voter fraud, I guess.
0: Very well said. Mark that down and make you an integral part of a promo, because it was well said, it's good radio, and it's darn right. It's the Will Anderson Show. We're live and we're local. Happy Tuesday, folks. 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
8: 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What's the point? That if we're going to do it, it should be like this. There's an argument to be made that 5 years is too long, especially for a crime like this, where it's an open and shut case, and it was on the video. Now, one reason I bring that up is because there is another open and shut case that is on video, and you probably will not get the death penalty. And that's Luigi Mangione.
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0: Welcome back, my friends. Here's a doozy. We just went to see, what was the Reagan-Gorbachev movie? Break of War. Go see that movie if you haven't seen it. Jeff Bridges plays Reagan. And you may have the same reaction that I did at the beginning. If you're reasonable, you will. I'm just kidding. But at the very beginning of the movie, and it takes place right at the very end. Don't forget what happened. Reagan and Gorbachev met at Reykjavik. And Reagan said, in effect, Reagan said, you'll never be able to keep up with us. And the negotiations went back and forth, and the symbolism, one thing I wish had been portrayed better in the movie was how Reagan towered over Gorbachev symbolically in real life, that he did it on purpose. He gets to Iceland, and they're in the movie, everybody's complaining about how cold it is. But in real life, if you remember, Mystery Woman, there was Gorbachev all wrapped up in his overcoat, and Reagan was just wearing a suit. That's exactly what Trump would have done, by the way. He would have done that to Putin. He did that to Putin. Remember when he met with Putin, and it was just an obnoxiously wonderful pro-American greeting, and you know Putin was saying, you son of a gun. But here's the Yahoo News headline I want to fit in right now. Perfect time to do it, because we only have like a minute, something like that. First Lady Melania Trump been absent from public view for weeks. Who cares? And, you know, if it were First Lady Hillary Clinton, they wouldn't notice her. That's what she hated. But if they did acknowledge her absence, it would be a much-needed rest. She's retreating to take in what's happening in the Middle East, given the exigencies of the moment. But no. She's been absent from public view for weeks, missing a string of high-profile events attended by her husband, according to recent reports. She didn't attend Lindsey Graham's funeral on July 28th.
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0: President Trump set new tariffs on Canadian goods at 50%, Canada vowed to set its own tariffs against the U.S. in retaliation.
1: It'd be wise for them to come back to the table, have the discussions, and make sure that we move forward because we need to continue trade with Canada.
0: Wyoming Republican Senator John Barrasso on Fox. Members of the Democratic Socialists of America continue to notch wins in primary races, including Florida State Representative Angie Nixon, who will challenge incumbent Florida Republican Senator Ashley Moody. Maryland Democratic Senator Chris Van Hollen on NBC's Meet the Press.
2: Voters, including Democratic voters, they don't want to simply return to the pre-Trump status quo. They want Democrats who are going to stand for something, and I can strongly disagree with one set of Democrats.
0: Nixon now says she's not a socialist. 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
4: 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I don't have any idea who does that song, but it would be a great Dem theme song. 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Is our phone number. Mystery Woman, excellent point. Over the break, I want you to keep going. I want you to keep going, because who should be harping on all this? If you're just tuning in, folks, Equifax said, whoops, we kind of screwed people's life over by putting out bad credit scores for them when they really had good credit. That's the macro version of things. What should Democrats?
0: Well, as I was saying during the break, Will, is that who should be breaking this story? It should be the Democrats, because they are always harking on affordability. Affordability there's a lot to do with your credit score on affordability. Not only will a bad credit score not allow you to buy a house, but it could also, if you were allowed to buy a house, a bad credit score also has to do with your monthly payments.
4: Think about the ripple effect, though. Honestly, this really is an incredible story. Leave the politics out of it. Matter of fact, let's stipulate, just for the sake of this portion, since we went tinfoil last time, last segment, let's say it really was just a coding error. It really doesn't matter, does it? There were two ways to discuss COVID, and particularly when we knew it didn't come from a monkey and from a wet market, when we knew it came from, whatever they said at first, when we knew it came from the lab, and when the legitimate debate, even though it wasn't even a debate back then, if you ask me, was it a whoops leak or an on-purpose leak? It never got that far in the press on my show. That's about the time that I said I'm going to do a podcast for a few years, but that's what I said the legitimate debate was. I said, I'm not going to sit here on my show and talk about the wet market and debate. We all know it didn't come from that, said I back then. So, but it really doesn't matter, I was also saying back then, because it's the harm is done. COVID exists. So it really doesn't matter if this was on purpose or not. When you think about the ripple effect, how many people couldn't buy a house who wanted to, and thus how many people who build homes for a living either lost their small businesses or lost their jobs as a result of that. All sorts of ripple effects here.
0: Yes, and it ripples down also to your home insurance. Your home insurance, your auto insurance, even if you don't own a home, you still have auto insurance, and they look at your credit rating for that as well. It does trickle down to so many things, just like you were saying, Will.
4: It's such a great, your point. And here it sounds like we're just patting each other on the back. But the Democrats really should be the ones saying, look at this. Look what Trump did. Even though he wasn't president in 2022. They could find a way. Remember, they linked explosive diarrhea, the New York Times, to Trump over the weekend. That was the first, that was the headline story in the Sunday New York Times. Donald Trump caused explosive diarrhea. I'm paraphrasing the headline, but that was the headline. We talked about it on the show. By the way, we'll have tonight's show and last night's show up on the podcast. We did not get last night's show on the podcast. And that was our oversight here in Studio B. Executive show producer Austin at WVNN headquarters had the show to Studio B as always. Don't you love, sir, that I don't... I never allow anybody to throw you under the bus on this show.
5: Thank you. I do appreciate that.
4: 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But I haven't used much tonight, have I, Mystery Woman? 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Doesn't matter which one is on the top of the ticket in their minds. We got that to talk about and more. It's Will Anderson, live and local on WVNN. Stay with us.
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4: 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Here's our phone number. Shout out once again to Curtis and Barbara Gibson. I met Curtis in the hospital, sir. Curtis has some amazing stories to tell about. He would hate if, I don't know if he would hate or not if I tell all these stories. Curtis reminds me a lot of my dad. And what's interesting about it is, when I met him in the hospital, we were both getting attacks. Just a great, well, I met him in the hospital. Sound like the two hecklers in the Muppet Show back in the day. Sit up in the balcony. Remember those guys? But we were both down for a test. Whatever the test was, it was on my foot. And his was, I think, on his foot, too. And that's where we met. And he kind of reminded me of my dad because there was a young child there, and he was doting on the child, and I could tell that he was probably a very good grandfather. I didn't know he was a great-grandfather at that point in time. But we got to talking, and I don't even know where I was going with this story right now, Mystery Woman. Oh, he's just written a lot of songs, but he wrote. There's just so many cool stories to tell. I tell you what we'll do. We'll have him on the show on a Friday night. Oh, that's going to be fun. On our Friday night when we play a little music and forget about politics for an hour and the news. Only on the... What other conservative talk show in America does that? There is no other show where the host gives you the news and the take like no other and then sits down and gives them hell with New Orleans piano playing. Austin, you got to admit, it doesn't get any better. Is it fun to produce this show, sir?
5: It is pretty fun. It is a good late-night vibe.
4: It is a good late-night vibe. There's another... All right, so, in fact, let's go ahead and do a vote fraud story of the day, sir.
11: And now, it's time for today's voter fraud story of the day.
4: So, John Ossoff. And he really, I just noted, I really haven't paid attention to his physical appearance until Trump called him Pee Wee Herman yesterday, and he really does look like Pee Wee Herman, doesn't he? But anyway, he, like Doug Jones, loves to go on MS Now. All these good old boys, Southern Blue Dog Democrats, love to go on Al Sharpton. So he's there last night on MS Now with Jen Psaki. Remember her, the communications director for Joe Biden for a while. Peppermint Patty, yes, Mystery Woman. And she is treating Ossoff like a rock star. Politico, she says, she asked him the question. Politico asked Mark Kelly if he thought about being part of an Ossoff-Kelly 2028 ticket. And he said, why don't you switch the names around? Get it? Get it? Ossoff's good. Kelly Ossoff. So what about you, sir? What about that? What about a Kelly Ossoff ticket in 2020? She's dying for these two, she would say, normal. And they seem pretty normal. Ossoff's kind of a jerk. And Kelly's kind of a... They're both jerks. The Democrats just can't have a normal... Can you think... I'm trying... And don't say John Fetterman. That's too easy. He's not that normal. He just... isn't an absolute freak show kook. Can you think of any Democrat who is just a normal, good, I would trust my great-grandchild with them for an hour while I went to have dinner at Zanata's? I can't think of one. No offense to you Democrats out there. Some of you are probably good people, just troubled. Anyhow, so she says, what about an Ossoff-Kelly ticket or a Kelly Ossoff ticket? This is clip... This is clip one, isn't it, sir? I believe
5: yes,
4: it is.
5: Yes, it is.
4: Roll clip one.
16: Jen, let me reiterate. I have zero interest in running for president in 2028, and frankly, zero interest in the 2028 fantasy football right now. And I would note that Senator Kelly is going to be here in Georgia tomorrow campaigning alongside me because he also recognizes that these midterms are the whole ball game. So with all due respect, and I appreciate and respect and understand why there's interest in punditry in a presidential election several years away, I don't know that we have a free and fair election in 2028 unless we restore checks and balances in these 2026 midterm elections. This needs to be all of our highest priority and our focus.
4: I got to be honest. Did you hear? I don't know that we have a free and fair election in 2028 unless we restore checks and balances in these 2026 midterm elections, said John Ossoff. These midterms are the whole ball game. This is what I was talking about, Mystery Woman, with 2022 and how the Democrats go around state to state. And they set up those positions. We need the Secretary of State in Colorado to be the one to rig the books on this. They have so systematically. We go back to what we talked about, Austin, maybe a couple of Fridays ago, when we walked through January the 6th and exactly what happened. The way our election process for electing the president exists when it's being exercised properly from start to finish is amazing. These idiotic people in the Democrat Socialist of America who say, let's just abolish the Senate. And we don't really need a president. And you think about it, they kind of set it up like little Sharia law councils out there. That's the DSA's proposal. But we don't need to take her. Oh, what was the thing that we saw today, Mr. Maybe you weren't with me. Some DSA person said, let's just get several things straight. We don't like this, and we don't like this, and we hate the U.S. Constitution. You saw that, Mystery Woman? You saw that. Well, excuse me, sir, but if you're in... Do I have to say? This is almost as ridiculous as saying men don't belong in women's sports. If you hate the Constitution, let's keep it civil and nice and tame, then you have no business running for public office at any level of government. Because, heck, Article 4, Section 4 of the Constitution guarantees a Republican form of government, small r, at the state level. So screw you if you hate the Constitution. Get out. Self-deport. Go join Rosie O'Donnell somewhere in Europe. Yes, Mystery Woman. They do have to swear to uphold the Constitution. That's why they want to get rid of it. That's exactly why they want to get rid of it. But so here's John, and you didn't hear the clip from John Ossoff. But he is saying we're not, he's saying to Jen Psaki, don't worry about us running for president. Just, yes, we are campaigning for that. We are setting it up that way. But we're not going to be able to win, no matter who our nominee is, we're not going to be able to win in 2028 unless we rig the system, which is exactly what they did in 2018 to win in 2020. 2018 was the year Nancy Pelosi went on the Stephen Colbert show. Before 2 weeks, I was watching it live, too. I was still taking it like a champ. I was the pioneer taking the arrows, watching that crap so I could talk about it on this show. But she goes on the, because I would never watch Colbert. It's almost like when you had to buy cigarettes for a girlfriend. Did you ever have to do that, sir? I've never smoked in my life, and I was always embarrassed to do that. So I'm a little embarrassed that I watched Stephen Colbert, but I had to do it for this show. So 2 weeks before the 2018 midterms, Nancy Pelosi goes on there. And she didn't just predict that they were going to win, but in making this long-winded Pelosi-esque prediction, she said, because we had to win, but too much was at stake if we didn't. And he said, hold on. Even he caught her. And she looked a little nervous. Hold on a second. You haven't won yet. What do you mean we had to? What you mean is we have to win, right? And she was probably drunk and didn't really catch what she had done at that point. But they did just what they had to do. But it wasn't just about winning so the Democrats could control Congress. That's not really what she meant as much as she meant we're going to win so that no matter what, we can steal the 2020 election. So go back to what happens on January the 6th. If you don't get 270 electoral votes, and the only way you wouldn't is if there were multiple numbers of candidates, or if one or two or three or more states' electoral vote count is not counted because those votes are ruled to be illegal and thus invalid. And that has to happen when both bodies of Congress get together and debate and then vote on it. The Democrats tried to do it in 2016. They tried to do it in 2000. They tried to do it every time Republicans have won since 2000. They've tried to do it illegitimately with no real reason, but the process itself is legitimate, folks. So that's what they're trying to do right now. That's what he means when he says, I don't know that we have a free and fair election in 2028 unless we restore checks and balances in these 2026 midterm elections. So if, for instance, in 2020, we had gotten our way, Mo Brooks was one of the people, but he was not the only one, a sizable number, if you remember. Most of the, if not all of the House Freedom Caucus was going to challenge the votes in certain states. And either an alternate set of electors was going to be presented, which is constitutional. The news speak of the left, where they would say these are illegitimate voters or fake voters. BS. I almost got in trouble. BS. Those are legitimate. That's how JFK won, by the way, when he beat Nixon. It happened in Hawaii, and it was legitimate. That is the in-house pet cat of this show, begging because somebody is obviously trying to attack us for speaking the truth here in Studio B. No, but honestly, if no candidate got to, I hadn't lost my place here, Mystery Woman. If no candidate got to 270 votes, what would have happened would have been that the election would have been decided by the votes of each state legislature, so that whichever party had a majority of state legislatures, that would have been the party to win the 2020 election. Had the riot not happened, the riot happened to stop that process from happening, and it worked because the other side knew that we had a point. You had votes in Arizona that were illegitimate. You had votes in Michigan and in Minnesota and in Georgia that were illegitimate. And that process was being hammered out as it should be on January the 6th. That is the date, the pre-planned date. And what Nancy Pelosi meant in 2018 when she said, we have to do this, and what John Ossoff means now is, we have to make sure that we have a majority of state legislatures, so that if it doesn't become the case that we have 270 votes to win, then when every state gets one vote, we're going to win that way. These midterms to them are about two things: stopping Trump right now and hopefully removing him from office by winning enough Senate seats. And we don't have enough time in today's show to talk about that, but that's one of their goals. But the main goal is to set up a Democrat presidential victory in 2028. That's why
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0: 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Election news alert from CNBC. DSA member Angie Nixon down in Florida scored an upset victory in the Democrat primary race against Alex Vindman. Nixon, who has served, and he's the Jewish person being cleansed from the Democrat Party tonight by the Democrat Socialist of America, by the Nazis who are invading the Democrat Party. Does that sound too hyperbolic, Mystery Woman?
1: That sounds pretty accurate.
0: It does sound. Do the Mystery Woman drop, sir.
1: He's often imitated, but he's never duplicated. Will Anderson.
0: I love that. I need to keep that on my in-studio bee at all times, right here on the desktop. That comforts me in the middle of the night, folks. All right, so back to seriousness here. So Vindman, if you think I've heard that name before, he is the guy. This is again from CNBC, reminding us all. A retired Army officer, he rose to prominence in 2019 when he testified to Congress during President Trump's first impeachment about a call between Trump and Ukrainian President Zelensky. Vindman testified against Trump, folks. He is a liberal Democrat who testified. These people are always saying, anybody who supports Trump has got to go. They've used Trump as the excuse for everything, but they can't use Trump as the excuse for Vindman, folks. He hates Trump. He testified against Trump. He tried to secure Trump's impeachment, but you see, he's a Jew. And the Democrat Party can't allow that. From CBS News, a former senior advisor at the National Institute of Allergy and Infectious Diseases has pleaded guilty to a charge stemming from a scheme to hide federal records during the COVID-19 pandemic. Under a deal reached with federal prosecutors in Maryland, David Morenz, 78, remember him, David Morenz, agreed to plead guilty to one count of conspiracy to commit offenses and to defraud the United States. He faces up to 5 years in prison. Morenz, a senior advisor at NIAID's office. We're getting slowly but surely to Dr. Fauci's door itself. I can already see the big murals of him pasted on the wall of his house. Hashtag narcissist. Where was I? Faced up to 5 years in prison. He was there from 2006 at NIAIDS to 2022. He was indicted in April and charged with five counts of what prosecutors said at the time was his role in a scheme to defraud the U.S.

0: by shielding federal records related to the COVID-19 pandemic from the public.
1: Do you think that they'll use him to turn on Fauci?
0: I think that's what's happening right now. Is that what you think, Mystery Woman? So you think that they're going to say, well, you can either go to jail for 5 years, or you can say what Dr. Fauci refuses to say, and we all know what's true. You think that's what's happening here?
1: I'm pretty sure that's what's happening there, because that's a good way to get to Fauci, isn't it? And who told him to do all this anyway? Did he do it all on his own, or was he instructed to?
0: Ooh, you want to go all the way to the top on this one, don't you, Mr. I think a lot of people want to go all the way to the top on this one. Have you noticed that liberals, they did defend Fauci. They had to when he was in the news cycle. But they haven't really gone out of their way to defend Fauci. And there's a lot of stuff that we didn't even go into on this show because, quite frankly, it made me sick. The notion that Fauci knew that women were having miscarriages. That really disgusts me. Wonder what Doug Jones thinks about that. That would be a great question to ask Doug Jones. Do liberal... Whoa, well, that's a legitimate question. And I really didn't intend to go... But honestly, the deception that we were led through by him and by the press, by everybody who could see not past Trump at all. These people continue to be able to not see past Trump at all. We have more news stories. I'm just getting warmed up with our News in a Nutshell stories. let's do an email. Fred. Dear Will, I love the show, but I haven't figured out when to take you seriously and when to just laugh. For example, do you really think the Democrats plan to nominate the nutcase that you talk about for Michigan to be president in 2020? I didn't say the Dems, meaning the party that the DSA is currently invading and talking over. I didn't say that the old school is thrilled about Tsai. I'm not even certain some of the people the DSA has recruited to their cause even know that much about Tsai. But they don't have a choice, really. They're going to get to know Saeed. None of them do. Saeed wants to be president, and he thinks he's good. It's like the terrorists aboard the planes on 9/11. Not all of them even knew they were going to crash into buildings. They just thought it was going to be a routine, traditional, old-fashioned hijacking. That's what they think. These people are just moving the Overton window a little bit. No, that's not what's happening. It's a full-throttle invasion here. And they think they're going to be able to control Saeed. But wait and see what happens. But no, I don't think that the Democrats want him to run at all. Young Democrats might, as Austin hypothesized on this show, I think quite correctly. But I think that the establishment, the powers that be in the Democrat Party, plan on running a couple of white guys, straight white guys in 2028. They had their gay white guys lined up for a while, Mayor Pete and the governor of Colorado, Jared Polis, I think is his name, who worked closely, by the way, in the House of Representatives with Governor Ron DeSantis. He's kind of a libertarian. And years ago on this show, I said they want him to be the nominee. But they've gone from that now. They want to convince America that they're still normal people. And that's why they're going for who they're going right now. Mark Kelly. Here's the next News in a Nutshell bullet point. Democrat Senator Mark Kelly of Arizona calling for an investigation into conditions aboard the USS Abraham Lincoln, citing an account from the grandfather of a sailor who said her grandson has lost significant weight during the carrier's extended deployment. Kelly, a former Navy combat pilot, who said, see what I'm saying? All of a sudden, they're touting the military achievements of Democrats in the press. They don't give a flip about, in fact, they don't like the military. Unless they're ragging on Donald Trump and saying that the military is suffering, which is what Kelly is pointing out here. Kelly is being a useful idiot for Iran here, so the press loves him. And so his military credentials, it matters if you're going to aid and abet the enemy that you are an honorable soldier, you see. Kelly, a former Navy combat pilot who sits on the Senate Armed Services Committee, told Morning Edition, that's NPR, that the woman described her grandson as already thin when he joined the Navy and said he now appears to have lost 20 to 25 pounds. Quote, he's struggling, Kelly said, recounting his conversation with the soldier's grandmother. It's depressing, and it's a very difficult. I can't stand this. Kelly also criticized what he described as dismissive responses from President Trump and Defense Secretary Pete Hegseth to concerns about conditions aboard the Lincoln. So, Elizabeth Vargas over at News Nation was talking about this with CENTCOM Commander Brad Cooper. And she said, sir, what about all these families who are getting messages from their family members deployed on the Lincoln who say they're thinking about killing themselves? Roll clip. This is clip two in production control. Roll the commander's answer.
2: Incredibly tough, Elizabeth, as you just alluded to. I led sailors in my fighter squadron on the Lincoln. And I'll tell you, I'll be honest with you, I got concerned when they stopped complaining. It is your God-given right as a sailor to complain about conditions. You know, my phone's been blowing up and kind of in my Navy network. We're all kind of laughing at this. But it sucks, as you alluded to. Being on ship for a long period of time, as you just said, it's horrible. We had a saying for it, Elizabeth, embrace the suck. What are you going to do about it? You're going to keep complaining, or we're going to put our mouth guard in and our chin strap on and get the job done. Let me remind you, Elizabeth, they are in sustained combat operations. When I flew off the Abraham Lincoln, we were in the Persian Gulf. This ship can't go anywhere near land. Why? Because the Iranians are trying to kill 5,000 of those sailors and Marines, and they would if they could. But this strikes me as a little partisan, Elizabeth. In 2 years ago, July of 2024, the Eisenhower did a nine-month combat deployment. The Gulf of Aden, they were being attacked by the Houthis. I didn't hear a word out of the media or some of the folks criticizing this. And the same people criticizing this today are some of the folks who, about a year ago, were criticizing the Secretary of War for giving these troops and sailors and Marines steak and lobsters. So which lane of crazy are we in today?
3: Jen, let me reiterate. I have...
0: He nailed it. I couldn't have said it better myself. It's business as usual aboard the USS Abraham Lincoln. It's a tough thing. This is why we revere our troops. We honor and celebrate our troops. Most people can't do what they do. And the press knows that. And the press knows that our sailors are in good hands. And what the media is doing by repeating Mark Kelly's complaint as though it's gospel. It's tantamount to aiding and abetting the enemy, folks. One more clip from Cooper here. It says clip three, I think it is, sir. All about how they're helping Iran. Roll clip three.
2: I got to be honest with you, Elizabeth. This cell phone is part of the problem. My first deployment on Lincoln, I got good old letters from my beautiful bride at home. We had to wait. My second cruise, we had the internet, and I remember getting an email from my beautiful bride before I went on a combat sortie over Iraq about the lawnmower not starting.
1: Yeah.
2: So being really connected to the United States and being able to complain about things 24/7, you know who this is helping, Elizabeth? It's not helping the families. It's not helping the sailors or Marines. It's giving aid and comfort to Iran. From talking about weapons shortages to low morale on our ships, if I'm an Iranian and IRGC general, I'm like, this is great. We're winning. Incredible.
0: Well, there you have it. He couldn't be more right. She doesn't care. He's talking to her. He's the commander of CENTCOM. He's not there to make a political point. He's there to say, we're doing what we have to do. This happens all the time. Troops complain. This was a great answer. If you tuned it out in any way, let's summarize it. This isn't different from any other mission. And the only reason you think it's worse is the press is telling you these stories and they have family members reporting these things. And the only reason family members are doing that is because the sailors can talk to their family members anytime they want to. And that might be fun and cozy. When I was on a ship, he said, I could talk to my wife about our lawnmower being broken down. But sometimes that's not the best thing that can happen, folks. Now, that's a serious answer from the commander of CENTCOM about what's not good for America in times of war and what is good for Iran in times of war. But do you think anybody in the media is going to heed that, mystery woman? Do you think anybody in the media is going to say he may be right? We'll keep ragging on Trump, perhaps, but as FDR told us, politics ends at the water's edge. Of course they didn't. None of them said that because they are tunnel visioned right now. They can see it. They can smell it. They can taste it. It's not going to happen, but they're tasting congressional victory in November and perhaps even a Trump, not just impeachment, but conviction. This is their fantasy right now, folks. We're going to get into more of proof that that's what they're thinking, more of the two white guys who want to be president in the next segment and on into the next hour. It's the Will Anderson Show. We are live. We are local. We are the only radio station of relevance in the Valley. 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

0: only have one woman on our mind on this show, the mystery woman. My name is Will Anderson, by the way, if you're just tuning in. 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We have last night's show and tonight's show to be posted forthcoming from President Donald J. Trump in response to the Venmon down in Florida, one of the Jewish people cleansed out of Congress by the Democrat Socialist of America, but also the guy who testified against President Trump during his impeachment hearing. So here's what Trump wrote about Venmon's loss, Austin. Ready? I want you to have your mic on so you can react to Trump. I just want to hear you laugh when you hear what Trump said about Venmon. It was short and sweet. Sleazeback Venmon loses tonight to a radical left lunatic. How cool is that, President DJT? That was it. Also, in President Trump news from NBC News, President Donald Trump late Tuesday slammed the brakes on a wave of tariffs that were set to hit Canada at midnight. On social media, Trump wrote, quote, I've paused the 50% tariffs against Canada that were scheduled to kick in tomorrow morning for a three-day period based on the fact that Canada and the USA, subject to the finalization of documents, have a deal. The word deal is in all caps, mystery woman. Trump didn't provide further details except to reference the Keystone XL pipeline, which he said may be awoken from the grave. That's big news, folks. Prime Minister Mark Carney's office didn't immediately respond to a request for comment about the deal. The 50% duties would have impacted about $20 billion worth of imports from Canada, according to the U.S. Trade Representative's office. The import taxes would have hit products ranging from hockey sticks to some building materials, liquors, insert political joke there. I almost made a political joke at a politician in Alabama's expense, but I'm not going to do that, mystery woman, because I'm chivalrous, which really gives away who I was going to make the joke about, but I'll leave it there. What's my main point about this, you ask, mystery woman? I know you're thinking it. You want to know what my main point is? What happened when Trump first put tariffs on? He said, I'm putting tariffs on for A, B, C, and D. And the left said, that's going to drive prices up. It's going to be inflationary. It hasn't been inflationary at all, folks. But you know what it's done now? Quite the opposite. The leverage of the tariffs has allowed President Trump to overcome the damage done by Team Biden and the kook environmentalist in shutting down the Keystone Pipeline. Don't forget, Biden shut it down on day one. Day one, he started the Bidenflation that still plagues us. Donald Trump now making a deal to open the pipe.
1: So a Texas rancher was killed by a suspected cartel IED. It was on the Mexican side of the border. What happens if that's on the American side of the border?
2: You know what you should do?
1: Yeah.
2: You should drone strike a cartel leader, like you did Soleimani in Iran. Just find the cartel leader and drone strike.
1: So you want a drone? So that's basically what I said: a cruise missile flying into a sovereign nation.
2: Yes.
1: Okay.
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0: News. I'm Carmen Roberts. Fire officials in Nevada say a fast-growing wildfire destroying homes was human-caused. The Hawk Fire, the burning out of control, scorching about 13,000 acres, and calls for nearly 90,000 evacuations.
1: Currently, we have 42,000 individuals who are displaced and on an active evacuation, with approximately 45,000 individuals that are in the set status to be prepared to evacuate.
0: U.S. Forest Service Incident Commander Shane Ackerson. The winner of the Freedom 250 Grand Prix through the streets of D.C. is Kyle Kirkwood.
2: It's definitely the place to win, and I don't know if we're ever going to get another chance at this. I hope we do. I hope we do. This was awesome. But this was, what a dream come true.
0: The Indy race, the first for D.C., is part of the 250th U.S. birthday celebration. 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
6: End on it. Welcome back, my friends. We are having all sorts of fun on this hump day. It's the Will Anderson Show, where we promise no matter what your politics, you'll laugh. And if you don't, seek immediate help from the nearest Buck Thomas. Aaron Thomas is my guest. If you're just tuning in, we're talking about young people's view of socialism, view of the real world, view of capitalism. Let me read a little bit more of this story. A 23-year-old entrepreneur wrote this. It was in the Wall Street Journal this morning about young people and their perceptions. The polling numbers get better, Aaron, when you start asking the people how they're going to pay for this, just as you say, and when they discover there's no free lunch for all these programs they think they might want. But then he says this, in trying to help young people understand what the issues are. He says, there are real barriers to making opportunity harder to reach, and the government built most of them. Housing supply is restricted by zoning. Licensing keeps capable people out of professions they could otherwise enter. Permitting turns projects that should take months into years-long exercises. So just as people don't know how bad socialism is, they don't necessarily know real capitalism when they see it either, do they?
7: No, they do not. To be honest with you, I will say one school program that I really think we need to start implementing somehow is we need to have all of our kids spend at least like 6 months their senior year of high school or something like that studying abroad or doing something outside of our own borders. Because one of the things that happens is when you're in a vacuum, you can be told that where you're at sucks because there's no other counter narrative in your mind. And if you're like me and you lived overseas for a number of years, I've been to 31 different countries in all 50 states. What ends up happening is you have the ability to create a juxtaposition between what we have here that's working well and what we have here that's not. And so a lot of these people that are you know, just up in arms because America is evil, America is racist, and all these other things, they've never been anywhere. And so they don't really have the ability to say that with any amount of authority. Really what it is it's a lot of regurgitating of talking points that comes from somebody else. And so, you know, again, I think it's important that when talking to some of these folks, you know, I don't hold anything against them. It's not that they're failures. It's that our education system has failed them. And those are two very different things. So,
6: now, to the point of what I teased right before the break, being a small business owner as a conservative and a capitalist is different from being a conservative with a capitalist mindset working in middle management or something like that in a big corporation. Speak to that for a moment.
7: Absolutely. Well, the reality is this. I've talked to some kids that have said, oh, well, it's not fair that you're as rich as you are. And it's like, well, wait a second. Hang on. You say no, it's not fair, but where were you at 2 o'clock in the morning when we had to change out a toilet flange? Were you here when that happened, and were you fixing it before customers came in the next day? No, you were at home sleeping. You know, where were you on the sleepless nights where I was up crunching numbers, trying to make sure that we could make payroll the next day, and making sure that we had all of our ducks in a row? Because if the business goes under, I lose everything that I own. Not only do I lose everything that I own, but the institutions that were there to give me the opportunity to build and grow my business, the banks, are now coming after me. So everybody else walks away scot-free, but there's no addressing of the element of risk. And that's one of the things that, having read the Communist Manifesto, Marx gets absolutely wrong. First of all, I will say this until the day that I die. He was a moron when it came to economics. He had no idea what he was talking about. It was a book about social engineering, not economics. And
6: that's an excellent point. Just like Roe v. Wade was a decision vaguely about, I don't know, being a doctor. It really wasn't about the law whatsoever. And you're absolutely right. The Communist Manifesto, Marx's number one flaw is just assuming the pre-existence of capital itself. It's like a little kid saying, well, when we run out of money, we just go to the bank and get more money. That was Marx's mindset, wasn't it?
7: Yeah, it was. Well, and here's the thing that's such a fundamental flaw. And the mystery woman alluded to this earlier. Capitalism is natural to everybody. It is the human natural order of things. You remove all governments, you remove all regulation, and what will happen is you will end up bartering with your neighbor because he has milk and you have eggs. That's capitalism. And the reality is that a centrally planned economy has always failed, will always fail, because humans are flawed creatures. What ends up happening inevitably is you are forcing humans to perform something that is contrary to the natural order of things, and it is arguing against reality, and it is always doomed to collapse. Always.
6: I love the way Milton Friedman talks about the example of how a pencil is made versus how screws and nails are made in the Soviet Union. This is communism anywhere, except maybe modern day China. There's a difference between their kind of communism. It's not the macro difference doesn't exist, but in terms of what they're making, perhaps that's different. But the nails and screws that the Soviet Union made, they were given central orders. You got to make 100,000 nails, whatever it is. So of course they used the least amount of metal and made the smallest nails so they could satisfy the order the most quickly and most lazily. In contrast, taught Professor Milton Friedman, the pencil is made by a whole bunch of different people, no central planner, people from all over the world who don't speak the same language. You will never know one another. The graphite is necessary for this part of the pencil, the wood, the trees, and this or that forest, the metal. All of those things come together because of the beauty of supply and demand. It goes to Adam Smith's invisible hand, and that cannot be replicated by any one person, can it, sir?
7: No, it can't. It can't. It can't be replicated by one person, and it definitely can't be replicated by a government. And the reality is this. When you have centrally planned economies, what ends up happening is they crush the human spirit, because the human spirit is the one thing that they cannot tend to. And it reduces people from being citizens to serfs. And it reduces us to mere numbers. And we absolutely cannot let that happen in this country. And so it's something I will fight against till my dying day, because there is no way, knowing what I know and seeing what I've seen in life so far, albeit, you know, a relatively young life, that I will let my children grow up under, you know, a tyrannical economic system such as that. I've seen it firsthand, and it is atrocious. And there is nothing but a wake of human destruction left in its path.
6: And the stakes really are high this election. We say that every time we run up close on an election, but the stakes really are high. The philosophical and ideological stakes are high. How's it feeling out there to you as you campaign right now, sir?
7: It's actually feeling really good. You know, I will say this, and I have to be very clear when I'm talking to folks. There are so many people right now that are just wanting somebody that will focus and advocate for their kitchen table issues. You know, they're not interested in some hardcore right-winger. They're not interested in some socialist Democrat / communist. They just want to make sure that somebody is looking out for their pocketbook. They want to make sure that somebody's funding their public education. They want to make sure somebody's protecting their children. And they want to make sure that somebody's funding, the infrastructure issues that we have up here. And the great thing is I've made some fantastic inroads with common-sense Democrats and common-sense, independents. Because they understand that we have to have somebody down in Montgomery advocating for us up here. You know, we've got a Republican supermajority. Regardless of what happens in Madison County, that's not going to change throughout the rest of the state. So it's a great time to run.
6: It is a great time to run, and I'm very glad that you're running. And if you're in District 10, you have to vote for Aaron, folks. Aaron's opponent, by the way, always welcome to come on the show. I met her. She's a very nice person. Always welcome to come on this show. I'm a fair interviewer. Aaron, thank you very much, my friend. Wonderful thoughts, wonderful ideas. You're always welcome on this show. Next hour, Mike Ball will be my guest, folks. It's Will Anderson on WVNN. Be right back.

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2: Well, Mike Paul is going to be joining us sometime this hour, picking, politicking, and pontificating. While Faithfully Fighting Corruption is the name of his book. It's going to be fascinating. Hello to all of the valley and beyond. 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Email address, will@thewillandersonshow.com. So I'm going to Mike has been on my show many times over the years. Always, though, in his capacity as a state representative, Representative Mike Ball. It was, in fact, State Senator Arthur Orr who once told me early on my show, after Arthur had come on the show, Senator Orr had come on the show a couple of times, he said, you need to get Mike Ball on. Since you like talking about corruption, since you like talking about the deep state, you need to get Mike Ball on your show, which is what I did. I reached out to him at that day, and he came on, and I discovered that Mike Ball has ADD just as much as I do. So the first time he came on my show, Austin, I don't remember what we were going to talk about that day, but we ended up talking about everything but what we were going to talk about, which is how the cop, in fact, he wrote me, because we were going to talk about his book a couple of weeks ago, and then he wrote me just today and said, I'm going to read you exactly what he wrote to me. Ready? Should I read this? Why not? Mike Ball here, just reaching out to see if you'd still like to do the show. I figured your ADD probably kicked in. Yes, it has, sir. But here we are, and he'll be on the show. Meanwhile, I want to read you this. Brooke Brangin is somebody who writes for The Federalist, a great publication, and she has a Substack. And somehow I'm on the emailing list for this Substack, which is usually annoying, but the subject of this one caught the eye. She attended a DSA meeting, Austin, and she's reporting on the meeting. So I thought it would be fun just to read this to you. Her first DSA meeting, the Democrat, we want to wipe Jews off the face of the map, but don't forget how they do it. And I almost sent you a clip from Mom Dottie. I may send it, and we may play it at the beginning of the next segment. This is before he was mayor. Remember, he's from Uganda. And he's only lived in the United States since 2018. And he's talking in this clip about how white people, this is Mom Dottie saying, Mayor Mom saying this, I'm just telling you what he's saying in this clip, that white people have thought as a group their whole lives, and they now think more ideologically. We're the ones, whether we're talking about, this is him saying this, people of color or Muslims, he's talking to another Muslim in this clip. I believe it's a leader, a cleric, somebody like that, whoever it is, another Muslim. And he's saying, we're the ones who think tribally now. We think as groups now. But the way to bring white people in is to appeal to their ideology. So, exactly what I've been telling you, tomorrow's news today on this show, what I've been saying, they're not about socialism, folks. That's the hook. Have I not been saying that for weeks? So here's the clip from Mom Dottie saying the exact same thing. We hook them with health care for all and free health care, all that free crap. We hook them with that. And then we got them. Then we have their souls. That's literally what they're saying. And this is not to be... it shouldn't be a surprise to you, folks. They're trying to do this everywhere on earth, radical Islamists. And they have systematically done it in Great Britain. It's pretty much over in Great Britain. I hate to say that. But the next time Russ Durling is on this show, I'll say it, and he'll say, you're right, it is. He's not any happier about it. He's much less happy about it than I am. But it's over there. These people are trying to do it here. So here's the DSA meeting. I just want you to hear this, though. This is largely comic relief, Mystery Woman. In fact, you can come sit on the perch in Studio B so that when you laugh, the audience can hear your delightful laugh. Would you give us the mystery woman drop before I start reading this, sir? Give me a chance to take a sip of water.
12: He's often imitated, but he's never duplicated. Will Anderson.
2: So you're sitting right there, and you don't even have to open your mouth, and the audience hears your beautiful, alluring voice. All right, so here's Brooke Brangen at this meeting. She writes, "This past weekend, I attended my first DSA meeting held in a cavernous church basement that was..." It's a joke. "Church basement that was littered with dozens of F... fire truck without all those letters in the middle. F ICE. And no Trump, no KKK, no fascist USA picket signs. The meeting was for people who were interested in joining the DSA called DSA..." This is not a joke. I mean, it is a joke, but this really happened. This is not parody. This is not the Babylon Bee. The meeting called DSA 101, it was an introductory course led by a public school teacher. In the 15 minutes between my arrival and the event start time, about 25 white people trickled into the room. The instructor started the class by lamenting the recent loss of DSA gubernatorial candidate Francesca Hong. Nelson them in production control, please. Almost everyone in the room had Hong buttons pinned to their bags or shirts. One woman was using a... Ready, mystery woman? Don't read ahead. The mystery woman's reading ahead. Somebody turn her into the principal. One woman was using a soda koozie with a Hong quote printed on it, which said, quote, "If you need me, I'll be deep in bourbon." I shouldn't read that. I probably wouldn't get in trouble for reading that. But we'll just say I'll be knee-deep in bourbon. But it was more alliterative than knee. The instructor blamed Hong's loss on the consolidation of the Democrat Party around the centrist moderate David Crowley. Nothing centrist about him. He just chooses not to turn Israel into a parking lot. The centrist moderate David Crowley and his annoyance with current Democrat Governor Tony Evers' endorsement of Crowley. He then read a quote from a German Marxist named Bertolt Brecht. The quote was, "The persecutors are wicked simply because they persecute. The persecuted suffer because of their goodness," end quote. The leader then began outlining the differences between socialism and capitalism, placing particular emphasis on the working class. The group instructor, who also claims to run and edit a local socialist magazine, asked the group to define the working class. This is where it really gets fun, mystery woman. The next few minutes produced a brief discussion of who was included in the working class. Workers, but not business owners, who were, of course, stealing labor. Wage earners, but not the police. Children, but also not children. All people, but not everybody, because as one ambiguously gendered individual stated, "We have to keep in mind that anyone could become disabled at any point." Everyone enthusiastically nodded in agreement. Workers deserve more, was the three-word summary used to explain the difference between capitalism and socialism. Quote, "I just think that socialists have an amazing opportunity to really take advantage of our current moment," said the 30-something-year-old woman sitting next to me at the meeting. Nothing new here. This is Rahm Emanuel. Never let a crisis go to waste.
12: Yes, that's right. Never let a good crisis go to waste.
2: This is Joe Biden when he signed the COVID relief bill that we talked about, saying this is about so much more than COVID. This is about making Americans love and want the federal government as we lock them down. The next best thing to locking them up and stealing their guns is locking them down and saying, "I'm out of patience, get that COVID shot." They need us, and that's exactly what these people are saying. We are. So that's why Joe Scarborough is out there. These people are sick, folks, because they delight in America's hard times. Yes.
12: Yes, they absolutely do. Yes. They run on negativity. That is what they run on. They don't run on positivity like, "We'll vote for us and you will receive X, Y, and Z.
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1: You look at a lot of the socialist places, they're usually pretty dirty because cleaning it up would be seen as not progressive. 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

0: with you. Thank you very much for joining us. Appreciate you being here. Appreciate you every single day. Now, lots of election results around the country that could have impacts on what goes on in November. I'm very interested in having a conversation about that. We'll get into that in just a little bit. But do not email me. Okay? Normally I tell you, yeah, well, okay, you shoot me an email here.
1: You've got mail.
0: Yeah, that's a simple way for you to do so. DowntownRescueMission.org email inbox. Feel free. Shoot me an email. I'm always available for you. You can just do that for me right now. But I got to tell you right now, do not email me today. It is a bad idea to email me today. I got a phone call last night around, 7 o'clock. And that email, or excuse me, a phone call rather, around 7 o'clock last night. And I cannot do the accent of the country that the phone call came from. Although, Bugsy will tell you, I most certainly can do the accent.
2: It's a really good accent.
0: I can't. But I can't, in good conscience, do it on the radio. But what I'm going to do instead is I'm going to pretend that this accent is from the American South. And I'm going to give you the conversation that I had with this individual, and it will explain why I'm locked out of my email. Now, for a little bit of background information, the company I work for, Cumulus Broadcasting, is very cyber security focused. Is that fair to say?
2: Yeah, absolutely. Yes.
0: Okay. They're a little crazy, let's just be completely honest, when it comes down to cybersecurity. But I'm gonna be polite here. I think they're a little anal about it, but they are very interested in cybersecurity. So we find ourselves constantly being told they're scamming you. They're coming for you. They're probably going to break into your company. They're going to steal all of your data and shut down your radio stations and steal your commercials and rape your employees. And you better watch out because they're coming for you. Bugsy, is that fair to say that that's generally how we're treated?
2: I don't think they've ever warned us about being raped, but yeah.
0: Okay, all right. But everything else, we're good? Okay,
2: yeah,
0: good.
2: Yeah, everything else.
0: So I'm very skittish because they like to play these little stupid games where they send us various emails and they're trying to bait us into making a mistake so they can be like, ha! You made a mistake! You now have to take this class about making this mistake! So what's happened, and I'm not the only one who's ever done it, I've noticed this, my coworkers have told me about this in multiple markets and people I work with, people are scared! They get emails and it's like, your mom's dying, they need you to call, and they're like, yeah, you know, like that kind of stuff. And you get that stuff, and you just kind of ignore it.

0: or you don't believe it, you're off to spam. So last night, I'm sitting at home, being the world's greatest father, world's greatest husband, and I get a phone call. And I say, hello, and they go, hey, y'all, is this Dave? And I said, no, this is Dale. Well, Dave, you've got yourself one of them there email issues. And I'm like, this isn't Dave. And they said, Dave, you work for Cumulus Broadcasting, right? And I said, I do. He said, yeah, your email has an issue that we need to resolve. And I said, I'm not Dave. Dave's not here, man. I didn't actually say that, but I'm not Dave. Oh, okay, sir. No problem. Sorry to bother you. And then I find out that was actually a real message, because my email, something happened to my email, and they blocked my email. I cannot get into my email now. Well, by the time I figured that out, because I'm not Dave, by the way, my shoot name's not Dave, my work name's not Dave, my stage name is not Dave, Jackson Dale, Dale Jackson, all these things, none of them are Dave. Okay? No one in my house named Dave. Dave is literally not here, okay? That's just the reality. Plus, it came from the Global South. I guess I can do a Southern accent. It came from the Global South. And I kind of ignored it. Well, now I am completely locked out of my email. And there's nothing I can do about it. I am completely 100% locked out of my email and can't do a single thing. And this is probably the worst time to be locked out of my email right now. It's a really bad time to be locked out of my email. Because the fact of the matter is, we're dealing with a little bit of a change over here on our news, and I need to be able to interact back and forth with the company doing our news. I need to be able to interact back and forth with my coworkers in this building that I can't get up in the middle of a radio show that goes on for 3 hours and then 2 more hours and talk to them about it. I can't. But I'm locked out of my email because I've been called by the Global South telling me, you do not redeem, okay? Don't do that. Don't redeem. That Dave, don't redeem. Honestly, my Indian accent is better than my Southern accent. Is that not crazy, Bugsy?
1: To think you're from the South and your Indian accent is better.
0: I can't do it. I should have just had Cindy do the voice. She sounds like Southern sometimes. But, yeah, it's incredibly frustrating. Incredibly frustrating. And I'm not arguing that we shouldn't have, like, cybersecurity and stuff like this. But what they've done is they have created a scenario where I'm afraid to use my email. Because if I do, I'm going to get caught in some hellscape of endless classes about how I shouldn't have used my email. So it kind of scared me. And maybe I'm being ridiculous. Maybe I'm dumb.
1: Austin doesn't use his either, so. Austin doesn't even log into his anymore. He doesn't trust it anymore.
0: Have you ever heard that guy's take on Wi-Fi?
1: He does know he works for a radio station.
0: Yeah,
1: right? Waves constantly. Right?
0: He thinks that the Wi-Fi is like shrinking his testicles or something. He didn't actually say that, but his house does not have Wi-Fi. He only has cables running through his house, which is funny because his neighbor's houses have Wi-Fi. But
1: and he comes to a radio station every day and gets blasted by radio frequency
0: right underneath a tower that has Wi-Fi pulsing through the building. And the reason I mentioned his neighbors having Wi-Fi is because I guarantee you that Wi-Fi blasts into his office.
1: You can pick it up in your house. It's not limited. He just needs a lead outfit, just a lead shield at all times.
0: But anyway, he is a, he is,

0: He is a, what are they Luddites or Luddites?
1: I have no idea.
0: I call them Luddites, but it's probably Luddites. But anyway, he is an anti-technology guy. But either way, so if you're trying to email me, do not redeem, okay? You can, however, get in on the ScoutPestControl.com WVNN hot take text line. 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We got election results around the country. What do they mean? Well, let's just be honest with you real quick. One, Democrat Socialists are winning some races. Two, they're losing far more. But they are making a bit of a stand. You have white Democrats winning black congressional districts, which is hilarious. Even though they don't live in the district, that would be Debbie Wasserman Schultz down in South Florida. You have that happening. And overall yesterday, you know, one of the arguments you could probably make is that Democrats beat back some of the wave from our evil friends on the Democrat Socialist side of the aisle. Then on the other hand, you can look at who they elected to run. This is crazy. For United States Senate in Florida, and they elected, or nominated rather, a pro-Cuban, communist curious candidate in Florida. So congratulations, Florida. You're going to be even redder now because that's ridiculous. Because I can tell you right now, there is something they hate in Florida. It's Cuba. And there's something else they hate in Florida. It's communists. Those are the things that they hate more than anything. So that's one of the stories from last night. There's a lot of stories from last night. We'll talk about some of those. You still have a conversation about data centers taking place. You got bans in Pennsylvania. The mind-numbing ignorance continues. And at some point in time, guys, I have to tell you this right now. I've got to tell you this right now. You're going to have to come to the conclusion that you guys, you anti-data center people, have gotten this wrong. You've gotten it wrong. But we'll talk about some more of that later on. Keep it locked right here. I am Dale Jackson. This is WVNN. We got a busy one for you. Stay tuned.
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4: 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So celebrate with Alabama A&M University this year, a traditional land-grant institution with a tradition of excellence since 1875.

0: in here with you. Thank you so much for being here. Thank you so much for your time today. And every day you spend it with us, we'll take it. We'll take it. Coming up here in just a bit, Kyle Sweetser will be with us. He ran as a Democrat candidate for United States Senate in the last election, even though he was a Republican before that. And he's got an interesting take, although he's wrong for a couple of reasons, on the renaming of a bridge in Alabama that people want to rename it for Donald Trump, which I don't. I think that's a stupid idea, but we'll talk about that in just a little bit as well. So stay tuned for that conversation. That's coming up later this hour. We'll have Jeff Poore and Chris Love throughout the day also. All right, so there's a couple of things going on here. Yesterday there was an election in different places, Alaska, Florida, etc. There were some elections taking place. And the candidate that won the Democrat primary for United States Senate in Florida, and Democrats in Florida are having a rough time. Here's what happened in Florida. And Florida is a lost cause. Do not get me wrong. I love the Ron DeSantis governorship. I'm a big fan. I voted for him in the primaries against Donald Trump. I'll just say I'm a fan. Let's put it that way. The party itself, the Democrat Party inside that state, finds itself in a place where it is completely lost. They are just completely lost. Here's what they have elected in the last couple of days. Okay, yesterday. I don't know why I said the last couple of days. So here's who they elected yesterday. Yesterday, at the top of their ticket, is a former Republican congressman named David Jolly. David Jolly is one of these never-Trump Republicans. He left the Republican Party. Now he is pro-transgender kids in sports. He is now a person who totally has bought into the Democrat mantra, mostly because Donald Trump bad, therefore everyone who opposes Donald Trump good. That's, simply put, that's his message. So they have a broken Republican running as the top Democrat in the state, running for governor against Byron Donald. Donald's who will be a member of Congress who will run and he will win, becoming a black Republican governor, which they will have a hard time figuring out because they have basically spent this entire campaign, if you've been paying any attention to it, calling him a no-good drug dealer. So, yeah, Democrats, race issues, they remain. The person running for United States Senate is named Angie Smith. She was running against someone, you may remember their name, Alexander Vindman. Now, if you remember Alexander Vindman, he is one of the Vindman brothers, one of which already won a congressional seat, but Vindman, Angie Nixon, excuse me, Angie Nixon's her name, but Alexander Vindman was the guy who recorded the phone call and reported the phone call that started the whole Trump impeachment thing. So he was allegedly a hero on the left, even though, as we were told, no, we're Republicans, man. We just hate Donald Trump so much because he's a threat to, you know, blah, blah. Everyone understands that, right? Okay, good. He was a witness in the 2019 Trump impeachment. Well, that isn't good enough because apparently he is not left-wing crank enough in order to sit into the Democrat Party of 2026. He was upset by a straight-up socialist who will now go on to win, run against the Republican nominee, which is Senator Mooney, who is the senator from Florida right now. She was appointed by Ron DeSantis when Marco Rubio went away. Ashley Mooney, the senator there from Florida. So that's who she'll run against, and she'll get crushed. Further down the state, near the on the lower coast of the state, You had Debbie Wasserman Schultz get drawn out of her district. At least she felt she did, because they changed the, they redrew the districts, and she couldn't win in her district anymore. So she ran in a district she didn't live in that was drawn, as Yasmeen Crockett put it, as one of the remaining VRA state districts, Voting Rights Act districts, or as somebody with any sense had it, they drew it so a black person would win. So Debbie Wasserman Schultz decided to run in that district instead, not the district she lives in, against like three or four black Democrats, including the incumbent black congresswoman from that district. Debbie Wasserman Schultz imported herself from the nearby district into a district she doesn't even live in, ran, and beat those black candidates in a, quote, VRA district. So Florida Democrats are having quite the run right now. So they've got a lot of chaos going on down there. But at least the only thing that they will say out of this is at least they'll send Debbie Wasserman Schultz back to Congress. That's about it. So you can label this a far left versus establishment battle if you want. And then that's one way to put it. But Alex Vindman lost, which is hilarious because he had a ton of money in name ID. He also was a guy who was, again, involved in the impeachment of Donald Trump, so he was...
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0: News. I'm Ann Carrick. 42,000 people ordered to evacuate as the Hawk Fire approaches Reno, Nevada. The blaze growing rapidly Saturday night. Washoe County Sheriff Darren Ballum.
1: Those that have big animals, that's been one big question. Out at Ironwood and Palomino, there is 100 stalls that are ready right now. So if you have large animals, that is a place that can take those.
0: Investigators say the fire was human-started, not natural. Nevada Governor Joe Lombardo declared a state of emergency for the county. Kyle Kirkwood wins the first Freedom 250 Grand Prix on the streets of Washington, D.C., and talks to Fox Sports.
2: It's definitely the place to win, and I don't know if we're ever going to get another chance at this. I hope we do. This was awesome. But this was, what a dream come true.
0: The IndyCar race kicked off with a presidential lap in the Beast. 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

0: thank you for joining us. We are supposed to be joined by one Kyle Sweetser here in just a minute. For those who don't remember who Kyle Sweetser is, you're not to be blamed. He was a candidate that ran for Congress, or Senate, excuse me, in the Democrat primary while telling you that, and telling other Democrats, that he was a former Republican. And he voted for Trump twice, but he just couldn't do it anymore. So he was going to flip Alabama or something like that. I don't think it worked. Okay, I could be wrong about that, but if I remember correctly, I do not believe that it worked. Anyway, we are awaiting his arrival. But while we await his arrival, I will play the video that got drawn to my attention. And he's doing this whole, like, yeah, I may be one of them Democrats, but I also like to walk around near the creek in my American flag hat. And again, it seems like an all-around decent guy. I got no problem with him. I just like the bit.
1: So MAGA Republican Barry Moore.
0: So MAGA Republican Barry Moore. Okay, sorry.
1: So MAGA Republican Barry Moore is wanting to name the new I-10 bridge down in Lower Alabama after Donald Trump. It's worth noting that we're getting $500 million to help build this bridge from the bipartisan infrastructure package that was pushed through under the Biden administration. Another note, guess who voted against it? Tommy Tuberville and Barry Moore. They voted to keep $500 million out of our state. At this point, I wouldn't be surprised if Barry Moore and Tommy Tuberville go home every night and pray to a golden statue of Donald Trump that they have hidden in their closet. Alabama, we can do better.
0: Okay, well, first off, Barry Moore is going to be the next United States Senator. Tommy Tuberville is going to be the next governor, so I don't think you think Alabama could do better. That's number one. Number two, am I the most consistent human being in politics? Did I not call this out yesterday? Did I not call this out yesterday on this very program? Remember? Yesterday, there was a criticism directed toward Shamari Figures, the incumbent congressman from the 2nd Congressional District here in the state. There was a criticism directed toward Shamari Figures about how he was touting something that had come from a bill that he voted against. And I pointed out that that criticism is pretty unfair, considering you can vote for a bill that you do not like, or excuse me, vote against a bill that you do not like as a whole. You're allowed to do so. And I raised that issue with none other than Tommy Tuberville yesterday on this program. Because I saw the criticism being directed towards Shamari Figures. The first time I've ever seen it directed towards a Democrat. And I pointed out how silly it was when I see that stuff directed towards Republicans, because there's a completely logical and reasonable reason why somebody would vote against a piece of legislation that they actually see as possibly, maybe, could be a good piece of legislation. It has good stuff in it. So you vote against something that has good stuff in it because overall it's a bad bill. You see, I mean, that's possible. Here's an example. The Child Rape and Murder Act of 2026 would legalize child rape and murder. Okay? I'm against that. I know. I'm brave like that. Well, I'm against the Child Rape and Murder Act and all this other stuff. I'm against it. Look, I'm taking bold positions here today. But as that bill is working its way through the legislature, and Democrats, let's just say, are in control, so they're all for the Child Rape and Murder Act of 2026, people start putting in addendums to that bill. And let's just say an addendum to that bill was a $100 billion infrastructure project. And they start listing the infrastructure projects that are going to be put in that bill. Okay? Now, as that's being debated, you say, look, I will vote for your amendment that puts this infrastructure project in this bill if we get $1.2 billion or whatever for a bridge in my district. You vote for that amendment, the infrastructure gets added, $1.2 billion for a bridge in my district. The bill shows up on the floor, your piece of legislation or your amendment is in that bill, but it's still the Child Rape and Murder Act of 2026, so I'm a no on that. Democrats win, they get their Child Rape and Murder Act of 2026 put in place. They're very happy about it. They throw parades. Hamas is there. Queers for Palestine are there. Everyone's very excited about that. Doug Jones is leading the parade. Everyone else is mortified that the Rape of Child and Children and Murder Act is law. A year down the road, they break ground on a bridge that is needed in my district. And I go to the event where they do the groundbreaking, and I say, we need this bridge. And then some dumbass walking by his creek comes out and goes, well, Dale Jackson voted against this bill when it was up in the legislature. So how is he out here saying it's a good thing now? Well, I mean, let's ignore that you're stupid for a second and highlight how stupid you are. See, the bill, bad. Parts of bills, good. Good part of bill, me like. Overall bill, bad, so I vote against. Bill passes. I got something good in that bill, even though I didn't vote for it. So now I'm not supposed to be happy about the good thing that came out of it? I don't even understand the argument. And they're never asked about it. They're never asked to explain this argument. And our friends in the mainstream media, they can't explain this argument. They can't because it's stupid. It's a stupid argument. I tell them, if I'm, you know, one of these people who are criticized like this, I would pull these guys aside in the media and be like, hey, you do understand that this is really, really interesting at all, but you guys need to understand there's, the appropriate way to look at this, and it is, put it bluntly, as if you're not a brain-dead moron. Now, the criticism of Barry Moore and others in this bill, I will agree with. I'll agree with the criticism of Barry Moore and Tommy Tuberville on this bill on wanting to name the thing after Donald Trump. I'll agree with that criticism. I think that's stupid. In fact, I have a video coming out today on this very topic. You can see it at yellowhammernews.com. That'll be out around 10:59. You can also view it on my Facebook page and WVNN's Facebook page. And by the way, on WVNN's Facebook page, when something gets posted, if you want to know who posted it, you should look at the name of the person who posted it. Just FYI. That piece of information is hidden for you in plain sight. Also, you might know it's me because it's my face talking. And I say, hey, folks, Dale Jackson here for Yellowhammer Now. Okay? So that would be another clue that it's me. You don't need to name everything after Donald Trump. Okay? We don't need to do that. It's kind of lame, I'll be honest with you. Naming things after Richard Shelby? Lame. Okay? That's lame. Are you listening to me? Lame. Naming a prison after Kay Ivey, although hilarious, it is also very, very lame. Okay? Naming an airport after Donald Trump is lame. And I don't know why they did that in Florida, I'll be honest with you. There are going to be people, and maybe this is why, but there are going to be people. Bugsy, tell me if you think this is wrong. Are there going to be people that book their flights to Florida and it shows they're going into DJT Airport and they're going to be like, never mind?
2: Honestly, I wouldn't really mind it, but I think I'd do the same thing. I'd go to a different airport. It just makes it seem kind of weird.
0: Okay. Well, I'm not avoiding that airport. I think those people are weirdos. I think you're a weirdo. But I wouldn't avoid it, but I guarantee you there are people who are not going to fly into Donald Trump Airport. There are going to be people who are not going to fly into Donald Trump Airport.
2: It just makes it sound like a new airport, and I don't trust it.
0: It actually does make it sound like a new airport. It does, actually. But anyway, the Donald Trump International Airport down in Florida, stop renaming things after Donald Trump. They named a bridge in Tennessee after Donald Trump, too. I mean, it's a little baby bridge compared to the bridge we're talking about. But still, it is still really, really funny to kind of look at this and see this stuff going on, because this is the kind of sycophant, dumb nonsense that you expect out of the lovers of Barack Obama. But we have that on the Republican side, too. It's just ridiculous. And Barry Moore should change his mind. Now, I have a recommendation as to who we should name this bridge after, but I want to hear what you guys think. Who should we name this bridge after? Forget about naming it after Donald Trump or any alive politician. Okay? Who should we name this bridge after? And I will allow the bridge to be named after other people who are alive, but not alive politicians, and surely not politicians who are still serving. Okay? Here's a funny joke for you. We should name it after Mitch McConnell, because he's not alive anymore. But thank you. Good night, everybody. Good night. All right, let's take a quick timeout. You can get your thoughts in here. 866-494-WVNN. 866-494-9866. 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
11: Baylor's supposed to be a Christian college. University is being accused of attempting to sabotage Turning Point's event by denying ticket holders from greater Waco community. So what they did is they waited to the last minute and said, we're only going to allow students. What they want to do is make the audience look like it's more empty than it actually would be. They just pretend to be Christian, which in my mind is even worse.
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0: My mom came to me a couple years ago with a problem. She had inherited some jewelry, and she didn't know what to do with it. So I told her the same thing I'm telling you right now. Cheney's Gold and Silver, right there in Madison on 72. Dale Jackson here for Ryan and the folks over there at Cheney's Gold and Silver. You're going to be dealing with experienced professionals who believe in honesty, transparency, and treating people right. They've been there for a long time because they do a good job. Whether you're buying, selling, or just curious to see what your items might be worth, they're going to walk you through that entire process. No pressure, fair evaluations. You decide on your own. Gold, silver, coins, jewelry. Yeah, bring it in there. Bullion, watches. Yeah, they do that too. And they are known for their competitive pricing and outstanding customer service. So before you go anywhere else, go see Ryan at Cheney's Gold and Silver right there on 72. Check them out online, cheneysgoldsilver.com. When you talk to my friends over there at Cheney's Gold and Silver, make sure you tell them Dale Jackson sent you. Alright, I'm a little upset with some of you guys because you're like giving me serious answers, and I do not appreciate that. I do not appreciate this. I asked the question, who should we name this bridge after, the I-10 bridge, that one down there in Mobile, where they are talking about building a multi-billion dollar bridge at this point. And they're talking about it in a way that I like a lot. I want to see this thing actually get done, and I want to see it built, and good thing we're doing it. But now they want to name it the Donald Trump Bridge, which I'm telling you right now, there are people who will avoid that bridge solely, because it's named after Donald Trump. Okay? All right, so here are some options you guys have offered up. You continue getting those in here. On the ScoutPestControl.com, WVNN. Hot Take text line, 866-494-9866. Oh, my Lord, it's decided not to work here. What are we doing here? What are we doing? Now my voice guy don't want to work for me. Can you believe this, Bugsy? We're having quite a day. We need, hey, hurry up and get our Southern Tech support on the line. We need to hurry up and talk to these guys. And I, oh, yeah, hello? Oh, yeah, my text guy isn't working. Oh, okay, we'll work on that.
2: You can just
0: for
2: get him
0: you.
2: To read it out for us.
0: Okay.
2: Great.
0: Yes! Have that guy read it out for us. That's the correct answer. Anyway, two options for the Bridges comes in. Dick Johnson or Morrison Jacob? That's a hardcore listener right there. I can appreciate that. That comes off of a reference from yesterday. You also forgot about Jackson Dale. Jackson Dale could also, that's also a fake person. So is a guy named Michael Yaffe. We can name it after him as well. How about this? This is a real answer. Colonel Bob Howard Bridge, the most decorated military service member of the modern era and a proud Alabamian. Now, see, that would be a good idea. The only problem with that, is nobody knows who that is. Okay, so that's the only part, but I don't hate the idea. The Ted Kennedy Bridge. Okay. All right, hold on one second. The Ted Kennedy Bridge, okay, I can get behind the Ted Kennedy Bridge. Yeah, that's good. It may have a little, couple of offshoots off there. Maybe you can see the water in a very up close and personal way, sure. There's this idea, which I'm not very keen on, the Dale Jackson Memorial Bridge. I'd have to die for that, right? But in order for that to be the case, I would have to die for that? Okay, all right. The Robert Bentley Bridge. Yeah, it's not the worst idea. I've heard worse, like the Dale Jackson Memorial Bridge. But the Robert Bentley Bridge, and you could have, like, Wanda's desk. Part of Wanda's desk could be the part where you ramp up to get on. Anyway, this is the one that I like the most. Dale, they should name the bridge the Nick Saban Bridge. Now, I hate to burst your bubble here, but that is exactly what my Yellowhammer Now video recommends. That is it. You, that person, ding, ding, ding, ding, ding, they got it. The bridge should be named after Nick Saban. There's not a single more important Alabamian in the last 20 years. And you can laugh at that if you want. The guy is a humanitarian. He is a leader of men. He is a winner. He is a businessman. He represents the state of Alabama well, even though he ain't from around here. He still, to this day, is associated with the state. Every single Saturday on college game day, the guy is a legend, a god. He is the man. And I don't even like the University of Alabama football team. I don't even like him. He won seven national championships, played in 10 national championships, made it to 12 playoffs. The most important college football coach in history. And, this is worth noting here, he is a guy who is just a genuinely good human being. So,
12: 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News starts now.